0: eliminate service if the state is forced to comply. This is NPR. A cruise ship with nearly 150 people aboard is waiting for help off the coast of Cape Verde in the Atlantic Ocean after three passengers died and three others were left seriously ill in a suspected outbreak of the rare Hanta virus. The vessel was on a polar cruise from Argentina to Antarctica. A 70-year-old Dutchman was the first victim. The number of 100-year-olds is expected to quadruple over the next two decades, and NPR's Allison Aubrey reports a new tool can help people think through how to plan for a long lifespan.
1: When it comes to navigating a long life, Joe Coughlin of the MIT Age Lab says there's more to the equation than your retirement savings. He and his collaborators developed the Longevity Preparedness Index that helps explore all the factors that can help people thrive in the decades ahead.
2: Where are you going to live? What community did you pick? How do you provide care? How will you receive care? Essentially, your social connection.
1: The quiz was developed in tandem with John Hancock, a life insurance company that has launched a longevity initiative. A score is determined by answers across eight domains, including life transitions, community, care, and home life, and can help reveal both the potential challenges and opportunities of the decades ahead. Allison Aubrey, NPR News.
0: A real WKRP is now live on the radio in Cincinnati. The call letters come from the fictional station created in a CBS sitcom that ran from 1978 to 1982. The owners obtained the call letters by making a donation to a North Carolina nonprofit whose low-power radio station has had them since 2014. This is NPR News.
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4: From APM American Public Media, this is Performance Today. I'm Valerie Kaler. She was born with the name Alma Schindler in Vienna in 1879. By all accounts, Alma Schindler was a remarkably creative young woman. And she grew up in a city that was full of artists of every stripe. Writers, painters, actors, architects, musicians, philosophers, and composers. Even as a teenager, Alma Schindler was a fixture of Vienna's artistic circles. She was an excellent pianist and was becoming a composer as well. And then, Alma Schindler met the famous conductor and composer Gustav Mahler. She was 22 years old. He was 41. 4 months later, they were married. Gustav wrote long letters to his wife, including one that said, quote, "The role of composer falls to me. Yours is that of a loving companion and understanding partner." In her diary, Alma wrote the words, "I have been firmly taken by the arm and led away from myself." Let's hear a song she wrote in her early 20s before she met Gustav Mahler. It's called In My Father's Garden, a song about three beautiful young women asleep under an apple tree as their beloved men are going off to war. Most publications name the composer as Alma Mahler, but when she wrote this song, her name was Alma Schindler. A song called In My Father's Garden.

In My Father's Garden, a song by Alma Schindler. Well, that was her name when she wrote the song, but today she's better known by her married name, Alma Mahler. Soprano Elise Kalavertz and pianist Mariana Shirinyan made that recording. In My Father's Garden, a song about three beautiful young women sleeping under an apple tree as the men they love are going off to war. Words by poet Otto Hartleben. Music by Alma Mahler. She lived an extraordinary life. As a teenager growing up in Vienna in the 1890s, she was already an excellent pianist and a composer. When she was 22, she married composer and conductor Gustav Mahler. He convinced her to stop composing. Although, when Alma became disenchanted with Mahler a few years later, he suddenly took a great interest in her compositions and even got her songs published. Alma Mahler outlived Gustav Mahler by more than 50 years. She was married twice more and spent the last quarter century of her life in this country, living in Los Angeles and New York. Lived until 1964. Pianist and composer Alma Mahler.

Here's the up-and-coming American pianist Angie Jong in concert at Steinway Hall in New York City. She's playing a wonderfully Spanish piece by Spanish composer Enrique Granados, the first from his collection called Goyescas.

In 1911, Spanish composer Enrique Granados wrote a set of half a dozen pieces for solo piano. He called the collection Goyescas, inspired by the paintings of Spanish artist Francisco Goya. It's more of a general concept. There's not a one-to-one correlation between a particular painting to a particular piece by Granados. We heard number one from Goyescas. Pianist Angie Jong gave that performance at Steinway Hall in New York City, playing, of course, a Steinway piano. Thanks to our friends at Steinway & Sons for sharing that recording. In a moment, music by an incredible woman from Poland. 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

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Grażyna Bacewicz was a multi-talented musician born in Poland in 1909, a professional violinist and pianist and composer. In the 1930s, she played first violin in the Polish Radio Orchestra. Making music was so important to her that not even war stopped her. She was part of an underground concert scene that continued in Poland during the Second World War. And when a car accident shattered her pelvis and forced her to stop her concert career, she just doubled down on composing, wrote more than 200 musical works. Let's hear a piece she wrote in 1952. Pianist David Fung and the Verona Quartet are on stage in Clemson, South Carolina. This is the Piano Quintet No. 1 by Grażyna Bacewicz.

Piano Quintet No. 1, music written in Poland in 1952 by Grażyna Bacewicz. That piece, like much of her music, not played very often these days. But she was a key figure in the Polish music scene from 1930 to 1970. And she was incredibly productive. She wrote more than 200 pieces, including that Piano Quintet No. 1 we just heard. David Fung played piano alongside the Verona Quartet in concert in Clemson, South Carolina. And to quote John Cleese, now for something completely different. Although this was actually from the very same concert. At the end of the evening in Clemson, the Verona Quartet played this encore, Cotton Club Stomp by Duke Ellington.

Cotton Club Stomp by Duke Ellington. The Verona String Quartet gave that performance when they appeared at the Lillian and Robert Utzi Chamber Music Series in Clemson, South Carolina. There are so many terrific concert series around this country, and here on PT, we are lucky to feature highlights from the best of the best. There are not many series like the Utzi, founded and run by Mickey Harder and her husband, Dr. Byron Harder. The series is named for Mickey's parents, by the way. Since 1986, the Utzi Chamber Music Series has presented concerts that are free and open to the public. No cost for a ticket, no matter how big the star is who's appearing. They've never charged a penny for tickets. And no reserved seats. It's general seating. Always glad to share highlights from the Utzi Chamber Music Series in Clemson, here on PT. 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
1: Robert Schumann wrote this when he was dealing with the fact that the world saw him as Mr. Clara Schumann. From APM American Public Media, this is Performance Today. I'm Valerie Kaler. In 1842, Clara Schumann was a celebrated pianist, went on a major concert tour, and her husband, Robert, came along. One night, someone politely tried to make conversation, said something like, "Oh, you're the husband of that excellent pianist. And what do you do?" Robert could not take it. He went home and consoled himself by writing music, including this. It's on the way from a concert at the Spoleto Festival, USA. This piano quartet by Mr. Clara Schumann.
2: Live from NPR News in Washington, I'm Ryland Barton. President Trump touted his economic agenda at a White House Small Business Summit today. As NPR's Deepa Shivaram reports, Americans' outlook on the economy and Trump's handling of it have declined as the war with Iran has dragged on.
3: Trump has continually said the war in Iran would not last more than 6 weeks. Now his message to Americans is that the war isn't lasting as long as other conflicts.
4: Went to 6 weeks? They said, "What's taking so long? We were in Vietnam 19 years. We're in Iraq for many years, 10 years, 12 years.
3: In the meantime, Trump's approval rating on his handling of the economy has declined, even among his supporters. Trump also lamented that the Supreme Court ruled against him on many of his tariff policies. He insisted that his tariff policies made the U.S. rich, but the U.S. government is now paying businesses back billions of dollars after the court said Trump's tariffs were unconstitutional. Deepa Shivaram, NPR News, The White House.
2: Florida Republican Governor Ron DeSantis signed off on a new congressional map today. As Douglas Soule of member station WUSF reports, it comes as President Trump is pushing GOP-led states to secure more Republican House seats.
5: The map adds 4 Republican-leaning districts, meaning the state could send 24 GOP members and only 4 Democrats to the U.S. House. Several states have now redistricted in a contest for the House majority. But in Florida, voters amended their constitution in 2010 to block political gerrymandering. Soon after DeSantis signed the map, a voting rights group and a number of state voters filed a lawsuit alleging that's exactly what's happening. DeSantis has said the courts will rule in his favor, setting up a legal showdown with major implications for this year's midterm elections. For NPR News, I'm Douglas Soule in Tallahassee.
2: Lawmakers in some other Southern Republican-led states, including Alabama, Tennessee, and Louisiana, are also meeting this week to consider redistricting plans after the U.S. Supreme Court weakened the Voting Rights Act. A new bill in Congress aims to stop companies from profiting off of military disability payments, NPR's Kaylee Fox Shannon reports.
6: It's a notoriously difficult process for veterans to claim disability benefits with the VA. Nonprofits help vets do it for free, but a massive industry has emerged that charges huge fees. Former Marine Enrique Miranda Cardenas got a bill for $12,000.
7: I said, "Don't be hounding me for stuff." I said, "And I don't feel that it's right for me to pay you what you're claiming that I need to pay."
6: A new bipartisan bill in Congress aims to stop these companies from using robo-dialers to flood the VA benefits hotline. That's after an NPR investigation found that so-called claim sharks use vets' personal information to access VA systems.
2: NPR's Kaylee Fox Shannon reporting. You're listening to NPR News. Former New York City Mayor Rudy Giuliani has been hospitalized with pneumonia. A spokesperson says the 81-year-old is in critical but stable condition at a Florida hospital. He says his condition was exacerbated by restrictive airway disease attributed to his exposure to dust and toxins from the 9/11 attack on the World Trade Center. The hotel industry in the U.S. is facing a major problem. With only weeks to go before the start of the World Cup, bookings are running far below expectations. NPR's Rafael Nam reports.
8: The World Cup was seen as the big deal in the hotel industry, The tournament is being staged this summer across the US, Canada, and Mexico, with 11 American cities hosting games. But an industry survey from the American Hotel and Lodging Association shows that nearly 80% of hotels in host cities are saying bookings are running below projections. For some cities, it gets even worse. Kansas City says that 85 to 90% of hotels report bookings are softer than anticipated. In fact, they are actually running even below a typical June or July. By contrast, hotels in both Miami and Atlanta report a much stronger number of bookings. Rafael Numm, NPR News.
2: A new study suggests that a tiny icy world beyond Pluto harbors a thin, delicate atmosphere. It's believed to be the smallest object yet with a clearly detected global atmosphere. Japanese astronomers reported the atmosphere on the 300-mile diameter planet could have been created by volcanic eruptions or possibly a comet strike. This is NPR News from Washington.
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1: From APM American Public Media, this is Performance Today. I'm Valerie Kaler. So glad to have you along for today's musical discoveries. Maybe you've experienced this before. You're chatting with a group of friends, and you find out that you're all big fans of the same thing. Maybe an author, or an obscure composer's music. Or hey, maybe you're all devoted to a particular brand of wool sock. No judgment. Nothing bonds people together quite like sharing a common fandom. And some people choose to commemorate their appreciation with a group name. This next American string quartet got together back in 1995. And as they all thought about what to call themselves, they realized they were all fans of the 20th century Spanish artist Joan Miró. Their group name came easy after that discovery. To this day, the Miró Quartet says they're inspired by Miró's surrealist paintings that seem to draw on the realms of memory, dreams, imagination, and fantasy. Here's the Miró Quartet in concert in West Palm Beach, Florida, with cellist Clive Greensmith joining in for this performance of the final movement of the string quintet in C major by Franz Schubert.

The final movement from the string quintet in C major by Franz Schubert. That piece is usually played by an existing string quartet who bring in a cellist friend to play the second cello part. That's exactly what we just heard. The Moreau Quartet and their friend, cellist Clive Greensmith, gave that concert in West Palm Beach, Florida. A concert presented by the Chamber Music Society of Palm Beach. Franz Schubert wrote that quintet in the fall of 1828. He was 31 years old, sent the piece off to his publisher, who gave no response at all, didn't think it was worthy of comment. Franz Schubert died only 2 months later. That quintet wasn't played in public for another 2 decades. The string quintet in C major by Franz Schubert, one of dozens of his works that he never had the pleasure of seeing or hearing played in public. Impossible music from Wahoo, Nebraska, on the way in a moment. 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

It was 1946. In addition to being a young, aspiring American composer, Howard Hanson was in love with a young woman named Margaret Nelson. In fact, he proposed to her, but she didn't give him an immediate answer. While she was considering his offer, Hanson sent her a present, a recording of a sweet piece he'd written and dedicated to her. That romantic gesture went over very well. The two got married and were happily married for 35 years, right up until Howard Hanson's death in 1981. Let's hear this musical marriage proposal by Howard Hanson. This concert was in Hunter, New York, Robert Mano conducting the Wyndham Festival Chamber Orchestra in the Serenade for Flute, Harp, and String Orchestra by Howard Hanson.

American composer Howard Hanson wrote that in 1946 as a musical marriage proposal. After hearing it, his dear Margaret said yes. The Serenade for Flute, Harp, and String Orchestra by Howard Hanson. We heard it from a concert in Hunter, New York. Ava Ding played solo flute, Jacqueline Carrod played harp, and Robert Mano led the Wyndham Festival Chamber Orchestra. That concert presented by the Catskill Mountain Foundation. Howard Hanson was born in Wahoo, Nebraska in 1896. As a teenager, he'd already set his sights on being a composer. He later remembered being ridiculed by an older musician who lived in New York City, who asked him, "Why do you waste your time at futile efforts in composition?" That fellow had the idea that it was impossible for someone from a small town in Nebraska to write good music. Well, Howard Hanson got the last laugh. He had a brilliant 40-year career as a composer and educator, and he won a Pulitzer Prize. And he even turned that insult into something fun in his life. When he was in his 80s and still composing, Hanson told this story. "My wife will say to me, 'What are you going to do now?' And I'll say, 'I'm going upstairs to waste my time in futile efforts at composition.'" Howard Hanson composed up until his death at the age of 84 in 1981. Coming up, music by Mr. Clara Schumann. 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

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Let's hear a piece written by Robert Schumann at a time when he was known by a lot of musical folks as Mr. Clara Schumann. Clara Schumann was among the great pianists of her day. She had a huge European tour in 1842, and Robert went along with her. At the parties after every concert, she was the center of attention, while he was off to the side. And one night, someone politely tried to make conversation with him. Said something like, "Oh, you're the husband of that great pianist, Clara. And what do you do?" Robert Schumann felt insulted. And worse, after Clara's next concert, he wasn't even invited to the after party. He couldn't take it. He went home, left Clara on her own for the rest of her tour. Robert consoled himself by writing chamber music. He had a tremendously productive 6 months. Robert Schumann wrote 5 major works that are all played and loved to this day, including the piece we're about to hear. This concert was part of the Bank of America Chamber Music Series at the Spoleto Festival USA in Charleston, South Carolina. The Piano Quartet by Mr. Clara Schumann.

0: The Piano Quartet in E-flat Major by Robert Schumann. We heard it from a concert at the Spoleto Festival USA in Charleston, South Carolina. Stephen Pretzman played piano, Alexi Kenny violin, Ayani Kozasa played viola, and Paul Wianco played cello. Our broadcast of the Chamber Music Series from the Spoleto Festival USA made possible by Bank of America, the ETV Endowment of South Carolina, and the John Covington and Robert Lukey Fund for the Performing Arts. 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

Welcome to Jazz Happening Now. I'm Jeff Hanley. On tap today, 1 hour of new jazz. 10 hand-picked tracks. Every musician you'll hear this hour is creating the future of jazz as we listen, asking what jazz means in 2026 and what it will mean in the future. Their deeply personal answers fill up the next hour of our program. Some of this week's answers come from established jazz masters. Pianist Helen Sung, delivering her first big band album, and Hendrik Merkens, sharing his deep love of Brasiliana. Some come from new artists, balancing respect for jazz traditions with the desire to break a little china. 1 hour. 10 new records. What is jazz in 2026? What jazz is happening right now? Well, for one, a new record from Chicago saxophonist, clarinetist and composer Sean Maxwell, whose 25 years on the Chicago music scene have produced 14 albums of original compositions rooted in jazz, but colored by rock, funk, hip-hop, R&B, and classical influences. Sean's new record is built around a collaboration with classical alto saxophonist Chika Inoue, who doesn't improvise. Chika's musical style anchors the composed sections of this music, while Sean and pianist Mark Nelson handle the improvisation. It makes for a very interesting new jazz record. We start this week with 8-bit sounds with a plumber. It's new from Sean Maxwell on Jazz Happening Now.

That's a band of Positone Records all-stars celebrating the amazing career of Miles Davis with a new album called Directions and Expressions. That was the tune by Miles called Stuff, played by Diego Rivera on sax, Eli Howell on trombone, and the vibraphonist Ben Galese. With an all-star rhythm section, Art Hirahara on piano, Boris Kozlov on bass, and Vinny Sparazza on drums. They call themselves Blue Moods. The extraordinary pianist Helen Sung steps out with a new big band record, her very first, although she's done quite a bit of big band arranging for the Jazz at Lincoln Center Orchestra, and that kind of inspired her to take this new direction. Her first big band album is called Oracles, and that was a Wayne Shorter tune called Diana. She arranged it. It features John Ellis on tenor sax and Helen playing piano. Diana from the Helen Sung Big Band. And we began the show this week with Sean Maxwell, a curiously titled tune called 8-Bit Sounds with a Plumber. Sean Maxwell on clarinet with Chica Inoue on alto saxophone. Mark Nelson plays the Fender Rhodes piano with Michael Barton on bass and Greg Essig on drums. The new one from Sean Maxwell is called Frenetic Domain. I'm Jeff Hanley. 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

This next band broke out of obscurity during the COVID-19 pandemic with a bunch of viral streaming videos. They're called the New Jazz Underground, and the new record from the New Jazz Underground is called Hoodies. This is I Had to Let You Go. Abdias Armenteros on sax, Sebastian Rios is the bassist, TJ Reddick the drummer, in the New Jazz Underground.

on Jazz Happening Now, that's flugelhornist Ella Grace doing some butterfly watching. That's the name of the tune from Ella's recent release called Figments. You heard Ella on flugelhorn with Garrett Munns on sax. Avil Stanley was the pianist, Marion Mallard on bass, and Jaden Richardson on drums. Before that, Know It All comes from Hendrik Merkens. That was a tune written by Joao Donato, performed by Hendrik and his band on Samba Tanto. Hendrik Merkens playing harmonica there with Justus Herr on trombone. Misha Zigalov was the pianist. On bass, you heard Eduardo Bello and the drummer and percussionist Portinho. In that set of music on Jazz Happening Now, Julia Keefe's Indigenous Big Band did a classic tune called Rockin' Chair. That comes from their debut album called Incarnadine. And the new Jazz Underground started our set with I Had to Let You Go. Abdias Armenteros on sax, playing bass, Sebastian Rios, the drummer, T.J. Reddick. The band is called New Jazz Underground, and their studio debut is called Hoodies. I'm Jeff Hanley. 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

We spent quite a bit of time in New York and Chicago on this edition of Jazz Happening Now. Let's take a quick hop out to Austin, where Austin native and longtime fixture on the Central Texas jazz scene is tenor saxophonist Elias Haslanger. Elias has a new one called Legacy. It's his 9th recording as a leader. He plays tenor sax on this next tune, A View of the City. On trumpet, Mike Sailors. On piano, Ross Margitza. The bassist is Ryan Hagler. And the drummer, Daniel DeFore. From his record, Legacy, this is Elias Haslanger. 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

0: And that's what's happening now in jazz, at least a small cross-section. 10 tracks from artists with grand musical aspirations and firmly rooted musical traditions, shaping what comes next in jazz. We finished with bassist Martin Wind, making a quietly powerful statement about the enduring beauty of acoustic jazz, with Kenny Barron on piano, Annette Cohen on clarinet, and Matt Wilson on drums. That last tune was called simply Life, from a record called Stars. Before that, guitarist Jim Robitaille with New Moon, a beautiful ballad reflecting the late Ralph Towner's influence on Jim's writing. And our final set started off with View of the City, from Austin's Elias Haslanger. I'm speculating Elias might have been writing about one of my favorite views of a city, Austin at night from the Congress Avenue Bridge. Many nights in Austin, I walked across the bridge to see music at the Continental and stopped to drink in the beautiful Austin skyline. That's what I was thinking about when Elias and his band played the tune View of the City. Makes me want to go back. Thank you for listening and for leveling up with 10 very new expressions of what we call jazz. This is Jazz Happening Now. My name's Jeff Hanley. I'll see you back here next week.
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1: Pop culture celebration of the Star Wars universe. That happens every year on this date. But while John Williams' seminal score to the movie and the franchise that it spawned was innovative in how it looked to the golden age of movie scores for its aesthetic, our evening of space travel and stargazing will very much keep with this program's usual MO of looking ahead. I'm Steve Seal with modern classical music to honor the stars on this edition of Extra Eclectic. This is a piece by American composer Julia Wolf, one of the all-stars of the Bang on a Can set based in New York, and it's called On Seven Star Shoes, played here by the Quintet of the Americas.

0: 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Tonight's show will be up about midday tomorrow. As always, my hearty tip of the hat to Jennifer Allen, who puts together the playlists on the program. My name is Steve Seal. Thank you for listening to Extra Eclectic.
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0: One of the huge ironies of life is that all of us are consumed by our day-to-day frustrations, but so few of us can see how infinitesimally small those concerns are in the grand scheme of the universe. Just the Milky Way alone, our home galaxy, is one of an estimated 2 trillion galaxies in the known universe, and the Milky Way, there's between 100 and 400 billion stars, in other words, suns, in just the Milky Way. But tonight, I am out of orange juice at home, and I'm very upset about that. But we'll try to put that out of our minds with this music called The Milky Way by Orma Sisak. An hour of space music coming up on this edition of Extra Eclectic. This is The Wanderer from Ad Astra by Max Richter.

0: The Milky Way by the late Estonian composer Urmas Sisask, played there by the Zofo Piano Duet. Thanks, as always, to Jennifer Allen for putting together these playlists. My name is Steve Seal, and thank you for listening to the show. It's Extra Eclectic.
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2: When an artist, performer are putting together their albums, it's always interesting what led them to this particular collection of pieces, like Rachel Barton Pine.
3: Once Sylvia was born, I quickly realized that, you know, only having two arms, if I'm holding her and rocking her and nursing her, I can't simultaneously be serenading her. So I could sing to her, but I really also wanted to share with her the music of my favorite instrument, the violin. So I started to collect violin lullabies and realized that there were more than 150 of them that I was able to gather from libraries around the world, and I had to make a real CD out of it.
2: We'll hear one of the pieces off of that album later this hour. I'm Liz Lyon in for Jalene Kahn on Music Through the Night. Just three pieces this hour. We'll get a lullaby and then we'll end the hour with some Romeo and Juliet. But first, we're going to focus on an incredible cellist and composer, Luigi Boccherini. Every once in a while, composers come around who are so good at their instrument and composing that they're able to really create new techniques for the instrument. You think of Paganini or many others. Luigi Boccherini falls into that category. He was a virtuosic player, and he popularized things like the thumb position and the singing tone on the cello. And he showcased that in all 12 of his concertos and a lot of his sonatas, which he wrote for the instrument. He's also credited with creating the string quintet format with two cellos rather than the traditional two violas. This is one of his symphonies in A major, performed by the German Chamber Academy.

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1: Sometimes when you're playing a piece of music, the composer is really pretty clear on how they want things to be performed. You'll see a lot of dynamic markings or something else indicating how they want it to sound. But in the case of this piece, the composer really didn't leave anything. It's a collection of 60 Renaissance dance tunes designed to be for flexible instrumentation, meaning anyone can play it, and anyone can play it however they want. At the end of the hour, we're going to hear the University of Texas Wind Ensemble give us their interpretation of all the dances. I'm Liz Lyon in for Jalene Kahn on this hour of classical music. We'll get a little bit of Tchaikovsky and his Dance of the Swans, and then we'll end the hour with all those Renaissance dances. But first, it's a tale as old as time. A composer has a wonderful career, like Carl Steinmetz. He was the son of the founder of the Mannheim School, employed at 17 in a big orchestra, and eventually known as a very prominent composer. But like many composers before and after him, in his final years, things weren't quite as great, and he descended into poverty. However, his music lived on, and he wrote more than 50 symphonies. Here's one of them.

0: Some dances from composer Tilman Shushato, the University of Texas Wind Ensemble performing.
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0: Ethel Smyth was fearless. At a time when women didn't really have careers, she had a successful, lengthy one as a composer and a writer. She was defiant to have an education. She went on a strike, essentially refusing to go to church, speak to anyone, or participate in family life unless her father let her go study music in Leipzig. And that determination would pop up again when she took a 2-year hiatus from music to work directly for the Women's Social and Political Union and was a suffragette. She was also an avid sports enthusiast, enjoying mountaineering, tennis, and golf. And it all showed up in her music, like this piece. It's her suite for strings, and we're about to hear the entire first movement from a 5-movement work that she wrote very early in her career. While she was working with the suffragettes, she dedicated this work to a close friend, Rhonda Garrett, an English interior designer who was also influential in the suffragette movement.

0: Osmo Vanska and the Minnesota Orchestra performing one of their many recordings of John Sibelius's music, the Symphony No. 2. I'm Liz Lyon in for Jalene Kahn. Thanks for joining me for this hour of classical music.
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0: I grew up in a very musical family, but we mostly listened to 70s singer-songwriters and classical music. It wasn't until I left for college that I opened up and listened to pretty much anything. Because as they say, good music is good music. Later this hour, we'll hear from a performer who feels the same way. If you don't listen to classical music or you don't know much about it, doesn't mean you can't enjoy every minute of it. Great classical music coming up this hour. I'm Liz Lyon in for Jalene Kahn on this hour of classical music. We've got several pieces this hour that should be fun. A cello concerto is going to end the hour, and we'll also get a piece performed by a flute player who really thinks that classical music is for everyone, no matter how well you know the genre. But first, we're going to start off with a piece from Ludwig von Beethoven. No matter how popular he is going to have some pieces that are not really well known. This piece, his Piano Sonata No. 22, falls into that category. It's a rare two-movement middle period work. It kind of works as a bridge between two very famous, highly virtuosic sonatas. And this piece itself is just really rarely performed. However, Andras Schiff did us the honor of recording his version.

0: A cello concerto number 2 from Franz Josef Haydn, the Norwegian Chamber Orchestra performing. I'm Liz Lyon in for Jalene Kahn on this hour of classical music on Music Through the Night. Thanks for joining me.
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0: It's all about balance. For most composers, there needs to be a balance of music that's a little bit more serious, that they put a lot of emotion and heart into. And then you need things like this. Music that's just meant to be entertaining and give pleasure to any qualified listeners, or even make someone laugh. But for Dmitri Shostakovich, this music he wrote for ballet that fell into that latter category ended up being used against him. In Stalin's Russia, apparently there was no room or no place for good entertaining music. Hear his ballet suite number 1 in just about 27 minutes.

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2: 6:43 on this Tuesday, and support for KEDT-FM comes from the Dr. and Mrs. Hugh A. Kennedy Foundation for the continuation of local public broadcasting in South Texas. They bring programs that inspire, educate, and entertain the South Texas community. And a good morning to you, South Texas. We've got cloudy skies across the region, temperatures all over the 70s, and we'll see those climb up to the 80s and 90s this afternoon. It could be partly sunny for much of the region, and we'll see more cloud coverage as we get into the evening hours. And coming up next on Morning Edition, your South Texas news. Keep it here.

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2: Good morning, I'm A. Martinez. Movie star Jet Li got his name because producers said he was fast like an engine. But the martial arts legend says old injuries have taught him to slow down. His routine now includes buying bulk at Costco. He wanted to wear red for good luck during the year of the rabbit, his Chinese zodiac sign. So he bought 30 red.

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1: It's 6:45 from the KEDT News Desk. I'm Rob Boskamp. A former Nueces River Authority employee has been indicted on 10 felony counts of tampering with government records. Marisa Juarez was arrested on Monday and faces 10 counts of tampering with a governmental record or to defraud or harm, which is a state jail felony. Chris 6 News reports that a state investigation found irregularities in official water sampling documents submitted on behalf of several South Texas communities. The charges allege that Juarez in 2024 falsified bacterial water sampling forms submitted on behalf of water systems like the Nueces River Authority or NRA serves under contract. Chris 6 previously reported that the NRA's primary licensed sampler left the agency in February of 2024. Juarez, who did not hold a Class A, C, or D water operator license during her employment, continued to be listed on sampling forms as either the sampler or courier. NRA Executive Director John Byram's name appeared as the sampler on 25 forms between June and August of 2024. Byram said he does not collect water samples in his current role. Corpus Christi City Council meets at 11:30 a.m. today at Council Chambers. This week, Item 21 will set a vote on a $2 million funding agreement through the city's Tax Increment Reinvestment Zone, or TIRZ, number 3, to demolish the 1914 Nueces County Courthouse. Council members will consider the 13th Amendment to the TIRZ number 3 project and financing plan, which would allot $2 million for the courthouse's demolition. Item 17 will put to vote an ordinance approving procedures used to set water use baselines for all customers, as well as approve curtailment percentage for water customers to determine water allocations during a Level 1 water emergency. Item 25 on the agenda is a water supply update from Corpus Christi Water. Corpus Christi City Council meetings are live streamed on the city's official YouTube channel. And Victoria City Council will meet today at 5 p.m. at their council chambers. On the agenda, council members will also vote to award $1.4 million for the 2026 Street Improvement Project to Clark Construction of Texas. Members will vote to designate the city manager as an authorized official for the fiscal year 2027 Motor Vehicle Crime Prevention Authority grant, as well as designate Sergeant Robert Rogers as the program director and Assistant City Manager Gilbert P. Reyna Jr. as the financial officer. Members will also vote to approve an interlocal cooperation contract with the University of Texas Rio Grande Valley for Regional Security Operations Center services. Victoria City Council meets on the first and third Tuesdays of each month. Meetings are live streamed online at victoriatx.gov and on YouTube at Victoria Texas Videos. According to the State Health Services Department, Texas has about 4.3 million rural residents, more than any other state. Long distances to seek care from too few providers can be hard on patients. It's also difficult on healthcare providers needing to stay current on training. Texas Health Resources in January launched a mobile medical simulation lab to get needed training to rural providers. In this edition of KERA's Vital Signs, Sam Baker talked about this with Rhonda Thompson. She's manager of the medical simulation program for Texas Health Fort Worth.
2: We saw that most learners were from downtown and the surrounding cities, but we weren't seeing a lot of activity coming in from the outskirts of DFW.
3: When you say learners, who are we talking about specifically?
2: From your community members all the way to medical personnel through physician with EMTs, paramedics, nursing, all of the in-between.
3: And this would be people who would normally come into town for training?
2: That's correct. The problem we recognized is when you approach someone an hour and a half away and ask them if they want to come into the brick and mortar facility to do 4 hours of training, you're talking an hour and a half drive here, the time for the classroom, and the time to drive back home essentially is a full day. And these establishments are finding it difficult to release that amount of staff to come down for a full day of learning. And so they would just forego it.
3: What then does that mean for the quality of health care for rural residents?
2: It means there could be a lack of positive outcomes for the community.
3: To spend an entire day, that in essence is like what? A

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1: 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I'm Jace Tunnel with the Heart Research Institute, inviting you to tune in to the KEDT Beach Report. 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
2: Tune in to the KEDT Beach Report with Jace Tunnel, Thursday afternoons at 4:04 and again at 5:04 on KEDT-FM.
3: 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Right now, it looks like none of that's going to carry a lot of rain. Partly sunny skies are what we're expecting for much of the day, but as we get later into the week, we'll see the chance of the rain start to go up. And speaking of climbing, temperatures today are going to be in the 80s and 90s across the region. So stay cool out there and stay right here on your community-owned station. We've got more NPR News headed your way as Morning Edition continues. I'm Rob Boskamp. 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
1: I'm Deborah Lou Harder for The Met. Tune in for a dazzling performance from last fall, Donizetti's La Fille du Régiment. Erin Morley stars as Marie, the girl raised by a regiment of soldiers, opposite Lawrence Brownlee as the love-struck Tonio. They're joined by Susan Graham and Peter Kallmann, conducted by Giacomo Sagrepanti. The Daughter of the Regiment, Saturday on the Robert K. Johnson Foundation Metropolitan Opera International Radio Network.
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3: 7:43 on this Tuesday, and a good morning to you, South Texas. I'm Rob Boskamp. We've got cloudy skies over the region. Temperatures, well, ranging across the 70s this afternoon. Actually, this morning, I should say. It's going to get a lot warmer later today. 80s and 90s are what we can expect for the afternoon highs. Sorry to burst your bubble there. It is going to get warmer, so stay cool out there and stay right here. We've got more NPR news headed your way on Morning Edition, but first, your Wholesome Heritage Garden, Bird Note, and the Marketplace Morning Report wrap up your 7 o'clock hour. 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
2: Good morning, I'm Leila Fadel. A Southwest flight last week from Oakland to San Diego was scheduled to take off at 2 p.m., but for an hour, the plane sat on the tarmac. The culprit? A human-sized robot named Bebop. Bebop had a ticket, but his lithium battery was too big to fly. The flight crew debated how to accommodate Bebop. They ended up confiscating his battery, so Bebop took a nap and the plane took off. It's Morning Edition.
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0: 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The flavor of your garden is informed by what you put into it, and homemade compost is a great way to develop a unique taste in your produce. To make homemade compost, use natural materials readily available on your property. Compost is made from a mixture of carbon and nitrogen. Carbon is raked up leaves, small limbs, or hay, and nitrogen is manure or kitchen wastes. You can build a compost pile all at once or slowly over time. Begin by locating your compost pile in a shady area, beneath a big tree if possible. Lay down a base of raked up leaves and small twigs. Next, add a layer of nitrogen material. Continue to add layers of carbon and nitrogen and build your pile until it is 3 feet tall and 3 feet wide. A good compost pile is roughly 80% carbon material and 20% nitrogen material. When the carbon and nitrogen elements are mixed in the proper ratio, the compost pile heats up or cooks at around 120 degrees internal temperature. If you increase the percentage of nitrogen in the compost, it can cook as hot as 160 degrees. This heating action is caused by beneficial microorganisms that eat the carbon molecules and break them down. These naturally occurring bacteria transform the leaves and kitchen scraps into an extremely fertile substance called humus. Humus is a highly stable and biologically active material that adds structure to the soil and releases nutrients to plants over a long period of time. To efficiently build your compost pile, keep an airtight plastic container next to your kitchen sink. Place your food scraps into the container, coffee grounds, banana peels, even wilted flowers and fish bones, and regularly dump these kitchen wastes onto your compost pile. Then throw several handfuls of leaves and a little of your own native soil on top of the food scraps. This will prevent odors and create good layering. Water the compost pile when you water the garden. It should stay moist but not dripping wet. When the internal temperature reaches maximum heat and begins to cool down, turn the pile. You should only need to turn a well-layered compost pile one time. The pile should be fully finished in about 3 to 5 months. Your compost is ready when it looks like rich black dirt and has a sweet smell, and you can no longer identify the original ingredients. Add a half-inch layer of this finished compost to your soil each time you plant. Using homemade compost will improve the health of your soil and give your vegetables a delicious and distinct flavor. Your produce will taste uniquely like your own garden. For more information, visit fourstringfarm.me. This is Justin Butts with your Wholesome Heritage Garden.
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2: This is Bird Note. Birds make all kinds of sounds, from squawks to chirps to warbles, and they can have different meanings. When you're first starting to bird by ear, it can be helpful to learn the difference between songs and calls. Birds produce songs to establish territory, attract a mate, and fend off rivals. They're more frequently performed by males during the breeding season, but many species sing year-round, and some female birds sing too. For example, male and female northern cardinals produce a song with clear whistles. Songs can also be dry and mechanical, like this chipping sparrow's, or jumbled and metallic, like this great-tailed grackle's. For everything else they need to say, birds use calls. Contact calls help birds stick together while foraging or traveling. This American goldfinch makes a flight call to let the flock know he's still with the group. When there's danger nearby, black-capped chickadees make a distinctive alarm call. In fact, chickadee alarm calls are understood by dozens of other species, including birds and birders. For Bird Note, I'm Joni Franklin. 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
1: Bird Note is heard weekday mornings at the same time. 10 till 8 on this Tuesday. Good morning, South Texas. Coming up next, the Marketplace Morning Report. And we also invite you to pack your bags for fun. 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Marketplace Morning Report, up next.
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2: From Marketplace, I'm Sabri Benishore in New York. About 8.5 million people in the U.S. hold down more than one job, basically 1 in 20 workers, according to the Bureau of Labor Statistics. That is just a smidge lower than last fall, when the percentage of people running multiple gigs hit the highest level since 1999. Marketplace's Kaylee Wells explains.
4: Back in 1999, we were living in the moment before the dot-com bubble burst. Economist Nicole Smith with Georgetown University says,
5: we were spending a lot more time talking about the fact that we have increased levels of automation, what that means for job holders.
4: Sound familiar? Today, it's all about AI replacing entry-level jobs and forcing young people to piece together side hustles.
5: A lot of people are combining their primary job with the gig economy, like DoorDash and Uber and freelance work.
4: There's also a simpler reason why more people are working multiple jobs. More jobs means more money, says economist Corey Staley with Indeed Hiring Lab.
6: And I don't think there's any coincidence, you know, with the cost of a lot of different things going up and inflation. Obviously, you know, we saw that rise.
4: And with the price increases resulting from the war in Iran, Staley says the pressure to get another job might increase.
6: In the last 12 months, real wages only went up by like 0.1%. You know, so essentially real wages haven't changed. But clearly, just in the last, you know, few weeks, the price of gasoline has.
4: In the past 4 months, the percentage of people who work multiple jobs had started to inch downward. But Staley says he'll be watching to see whether stubborn inflation and rising oil prices reverse that. I'm Kaylee Wells for Marketplace.
2: All right, let's do the numbers. Dow, S&P, and NASDAQ futures are all up in the 4 to 8 tenths percent range, with Dow futures up 191 points. The yield on the 10-year Treasury is 4.42%. United Health Insurance says it's going to eliminate the need for prior authorization for 30% of its health care services and medications. Shares of United Health Group are down 0.1% in pre-market trading. And even the Met Gala is not immune to inflation. Ticket prices hit six figures for the first time in the event's 80-year history, $100,000 for the invite-only fundraiser. That is up from $75,000 last year.
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2: Lake Powell, on the border of Utah and Arizona, produces hydropower for nearly 6 million people. A 20-year megadrought fueled by climate change has caused its water levels to fall significantly. And that is changing how water from the Colorado River is being shared between 7 states, 30 tribes, and 40 million people. Just a few days ago, California, Arizona, and Nevada announced a water-saving plan that would, quote, stabilize the Colorado River through 2028. The proposal suggests a 13% reduction in California's use of the river water, and Arizona and Nevada would also cut back. For more, we called up Marketplace's Amy Scott, host of our climate podcast, How We Survive. She's been following the situation from her home base in Denver. Hi, Amy.
7: Hi, Sabri.
2: Just how bad is the situation right now?
1: Oh, man, it is pretty grim. I mean, you can see it just looking at the mountains here in Colorado and also in Utah. We've had the lowest snowpack on record, which just means less water flowing into the Colorado River, which has already been in decline for most of this century because of overuse and drought, which has been made worse by climate change. So right now, Lake Powell, which is the reservoir created by the Glen Canyon Dam near the Arizona-Utah border, is at risk of falling below the level necessary to generate power or potentially even send water downstream.
2: How do you fix that? Like, the water's got to come from somewhere or not go right. to somewhere else.
1: Yeah, I mean, it's really tough. The federal government has started some emergency measures to prop up Lake Powell by releasing water from the Flaming Gorge Reservoir, which is upstream on the Green River in Wyoming. So up to a third of its current storage will be released over the coming year. It's also reducing how much water is released from Lake Powell to downstream communities, which will mean significant water restrictions. And one interesting development, San Diego County has excess water actually from its desalination plant. And so it's talking with Nevada and Arizona about potentially selling some of its water to make up for some of those shortages.
2: And I know from listening to your podcast that you have visited that plant.
1: Yeah, it's interesting. So Howie Survive did a whole season on the water crisis in the West a few years ago, and we toured this plant in Carlsbad, California, that pumps in water from the Pacific Ocean and treats it through a process called reverse osmosis. I tried tasting it. It's totally normal. Here's a clip from our tour from Michelle Peters, who is now the CEO of Channelside Water Resources, which owns the plant.
7: It's not going to be the end-all, be-all solution for everyone. It's not going to be the one thing that we can do, and that's it. But it is very much a fantastic tool to have in the tool belt when you're looking at how to increase new water supply sources.
1: San Diego County wouldn't actually pipe desalinated water to Arizona or Nevada, but the county itself holds rights to the Colorado River, some Colorado River water. So this would involve selling some of its allocation to these other users and then using the proceeds to produce more desalinated water. I should say desal is a bit controversial. It's really energy intensive, and there are concerns about the brine that is created as a byproduct and how it affects marine life. But no question, there will continue to be growing demand for desalination around the world as climate change and overuse threaten water supplies.
2: Amy Scott, host of Marketplace's climate podcast, How We Survive. Amy, thank you so much.
1: You're welcome.
2: Our producers are Emma Condon, Tamar Fagan, Ashley Rodriguez, Ariana Rosas, and Erica Soderstrom. Our senior producer is Alex Schroeder, and our supervising senior producer is Meredith Gerritsen-Morby. In New York, I'm Sabri Benishour with the Marketplace Morning Report. 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
1: 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Don't worry, you'll get to hear it again tomorrow. And right now, we're going to take a quick look at the weather. Cloudy skies across the region, temperatures all over the 70s right now, and it's only going to get warmer as we get further into the day. Highs are expected to be in the 80s and 90s, depending on your listening area. Increasing cloud cover is going to cool things off just a little bit, as we'll see temperatures back down in the 70s later this evening. And keep it right here on your community-owned station from the KEDT Center for Educational Broadcasting on the campuses of Del Mar College. 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It's 8 o'clock and Morning Edition continues. 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
8: Good morning. Navy destroyers went through the Strait of Hormuz to help two commercial ships get out of it. They were targeted by Iran. Will other ships take up the U.S. offer of a defensive umbrella? It's Morning Edition from NPR News. Ohio voters decide today who will advance to the general election for U.S. Senate. One of the seats Democrats think they can flip. I'm Layla Faldin.
9: And Amy Martinez. We'll hear from people in Cleveland about their rising cost of living. And so many people spend most of their waking moments staring at screens. TED Radio Hour host Manoush Zomorodi has some of the latest science on staying healthy while doing it. It's Tuesday, May 5th. On this day in 1809, Mary Dixon Kice became the first woman to get a U.S. patent. She invented a way to weave straw together with silk. News is next.
10: Live from NPR News in Washington, I'm Korva Coleman. Defense Secretary Pete Hegseth says the new U.S. effort to open the Strait of Hormuz to traffic is a defensive one. He says it won't last a long time.
11: This is a temporary mission for us. As I've said before, the world needs this waterway a lot more than we do. We're stabilizing the situation so commerce can flow again, but we expect the world to step up. At the appropriate time and soon, we will hand responsibility back to you.
10: Hegseth gave a news conference last hour at the Pentagon with the chairman of the Joint Chiefs of Staff, General Dan Kane. The U.S. military says two U.S.-flagged commercial ships transited the strait yesterday. General Kane says the U.S. expects more to follow. The United Arab Emirates says that Iran fired several missiles and drones at it yesterday. Hegseth says the ceasefire is not over. Alabama is one of several Republican-led southern states moving quickly to redraw their congressional maps. This follows the U.S. Supreme Court decision that limited how the Voting Rights Act can be applied. NPR's Debbie Elliott reports civil rights protesters showed up at Alabama's statehouse in Montgomery on the first day of a special session.
12: Patricia Jeter says she came from Tuskegee to fight back.
13: Because they're interested in rezoning. And I'm interested in voting because I don't believe that the President of the United States or anybody else has a right to take away my God-given right. So I'm here.
12: Alabama House Speaker Nathaniel Ledbetter says there's an opportunity for Republicans to win all seven of Alabama's congressional seats.
14: The people voted to have the supermajority as the way it is today. And so, this is the voice of the people.
12: The Supreme Court effectively removed race as a consideration for drawing congressional districts. Debbie Elliott, NPR News, Montgomery.
10: The 2020 Atlantic hurricane season starts next month. Federal officials say now is the time to prepare. Nick Gilmore of member station Radio IQ has National Hurricane Preparedness Week news.
15: Dan Brown with the National Hurricane Center says people in coastal areas should first figure out if they live in an evacuation zone. And those farther inland should also take note. Hurricane Helene is a prime example of the potential impact in mountainous areas.
16: Only about 10% of the fatalities are actually from wind, but about 90% are from water. That can either be from storm surge or that inland flooding.
15: Brown says there have been more deaths from inland flooding connected to tropical systems in the last decade or so than ever before. Knowing where to go if you need to evacuate is vital, but now is also a good time to stock up on non-perishable food, water, medication, and other supplies. The Atlantic hurricane season runs through November.
10: This is NPR. Four women who accused late sex offender Jeffrey Epstein of abuse have testified before New York state lawmakers. They're calling for changes to state sex trafficking laws. One proposal would allow victims to collect punitive damages from the estates of people convicted of sex trafficking. It also calls for an extension to the length of time people have to file a claim. A landfill site in Chile has been ranked as the world's single highest emitter of methane. This is according to a list prepared by the United Nations Environment Program, or UNEP. John Bartlett has more.
17: The trash dump in Tiltil, 60 kilometers north of Santiago, tops the list of 50 human origin sites with more than 100,000 tons of methane emitted per year, surpassing even industrial oil and gas facilities elsewhere on the planet. The study, based on data from nearly 30 satellites, also identified another Chilean landfill among the 10 largest global emitters, highlighting the impact of waste management on the climate crisis. The report says the emission sources release the amount of methane comparable to 24 million gas-powered cars driven for 1 year. For NPR News, I'm John Bartlett in Santiago, Chile.
10: A cruise ship remains docked off the coast of Cape Verde in the Atlantic Ocean. The World Health Organization says three passengers aboard have died of the rare hantavirus. Seven other people are ill. The WHO says two people may be moved to the Netherlands for treatment. The hantavirus is usually transmitted by rodents, but the origin of these cases is not clear. This is NPR.
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1: 8:06 on this Tuesday. Good morning, South Texas. NPR's Morning Edition continues in a matter of seconds. 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
4: 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We'll see partly sunny skies as we get into the afternoon hours. Definitely going to warm up as we'll see afternoon highs in the 80s and 90s, depending on your listening area. Increasing cloud cover as we get into the evening. Lows will be back in the 70s. Coming up next on Morning Edition, Stardate and your South Texas news. 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
2: Good morning, I'm Amy Martinez. Movie star Jet Li got his name because producers said he was fast like an engine. But the martial arts legend says old injuries have taught him to slow down. His routine now includes buying bulk at Costco. He wanted to wear red for good luck during the Year of the Rabbit, his Chinese zodiac sign. So he bought 30 red t-shirts from Costco. But considering red is the primary color of the Flash, maybe Jet Li still feels a need for speed. It's Morning Edition.
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4: Stardate May 5th. 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Nothing that passes through an event horizon can ever come back out, so we don't really know what goes on inside a black hole.

0: it may be doomed to merge with the singularity. So the event horizon acts like the surface of a black hole, but it's not solid. There's nothing to ram into. Instead, it's more of a boundary between the black hole and anything outside it. The distance between the singularity and the event horizon marks the size of the black hole. And as more stuff falls in, the black hole gets bigger. A black hole that's 10 times the mass of the Sun spans about 35 miles. The supermassive black hole at the heart of the Milky Way spans 13 million miles. And the heaviest black holes yet seen are more than 40 times the size of the orbit of Neptune, the Sun's outermost major planet. A wide entrance to an out-of-this-universe experience. More about black holes tomorrow. And you can find out more about black holes in Stardate magazine. 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For the McDonald Observatory, I'm Billy Henry.
1: 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I'm Rob Boskamp. A former Nueces River Authority employee has been indicted on 10 felony counts of tampering with government records. Marisa Juarez was arrested on Monday and faces 10 counts of tampering with a governmental record to defraud or harm, which is a state jail felony. Chris 6 News reports that a state investigation found multiple irregularities in official water sampling documents submitted on behalf of several South Texas communities. The charges allege that Juarez in 2024 falsified bacterial water sampling forms submitted on behalf of water systems like Nueces River Authority, or NRA, serves under contract. Chris 6 previously reported that the NRA's primary licensed sampler left the agency in February of 2024. Juarez, who did not hold a Class A, C, or D water operator license during her employment, continued to be listed on sampling forms as either the sampler or courier. NRA Executive Director John Byram's name appeared as the sampler on 25 forms between June and August of 2024. Byram said he does not collect water samples in his current role. Corpus Christi City Council meets at 11:30 a.m. today at Council Chambers. Item 21 on this week's agenda will set a vote on a $2 million funding agreement through the city's Tax Increment Reinvestment Zone, or TIRZ, number 3, to demolish the 1914 Nueces County Courthouse. Item 17 will put to vote an ordinance approving procedures used to set water use baselines for all customers, as well as approve curtailment percentage for water customers to determine water allocations during a Level 1 water emergency. Item 25 is a water supply update from Corpus Christi Water. Corpus Christi City Council meetings are live streamed on the city's official YouTube channel. Victoria City Council meets today at 5 p.m. at their council chambers. On the agenda, council members will vote to award $1.4 million for the 2026 street improvement project to Clark Construction of Texas. Members will vote to designate the city manager as an authorized official for the fiscal year 2027 Motor Vehicle Crime Prevention Authority grant, as well as designate Sergeant Robert Rogers as the program director and Assistant City Manager Gilbert P. Reyna Jr. as the financial officer. Members will also vote to approve an interlocal cooperation contract with the University of Texas Rio Grande Valley for Regional Security Operations Center services. Victoria City Council meets on the first and third Tuesdays of each month. Meetings are live streamed online at victoriatx.gov and on YouTube at Victoria Texas Videos. And state news, InfoWars is no more, at least for now, as KUT's Andrew Weber reports. The website run by Alex Jones that's peddled conspiracy theories for decades shut down over the weekend.
2: InfoWars has been based in Austin since its founding in 1999. Its shutdown is a result of Alex Jones's bankruptcy after he was successfully sued by families of the victims of the Sandy Hook shooting. Courts ordered Jones to pay nearly $1.5 billion in restitution, and the satirical outlet The Onion is trying to take over InfoWars. Jones told his audience in a defiant post on X that the court-appointed receiver locked him out of his Austin studio.
3: The Onion failed to get InfoWars for the second time in a year and a half. But the receiver told us to get out of the building by midnight, so they're turning the place off that makes the money.
2: The Onion plans on revamping the outlet and skewering Jones's conspiracy-laden broadcasts, giving any profits to the Sandy Hook families. Jones has started a new website to broadcast while his appeal of the takeover plays out in court. I'm Andrew Weber in Austin.
1: And I'm Rob Boskamp from the KEDT News Desk. That is your news from across South Texas and across the state. 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

0: It's Morning Edition from NPR News. I'm Leila Fadel.
1: And I'm A. Martinez.
2: And I'm Rob Boskamp. Good morning, South Texas. Morning Edition from NPR is heard on more radios than any other morning news program. And you can hear it every weekday morning from 5 to 9 a.m. For the latest news, be sure to tune in to South Texas Midday at 12 noon, covering local, state, and national news. If it's newsmakers and conversations you want, tune in to Here and Now at 2 p.m. Texas Standard comes your way at 3 p.m., covering news that's all Texas. And at 4 p.m., it's All Things Considered with insightful interviews and news. And remember, Morning Edition returns tomorrow at 5 a.m. But stay tuned now for KEDT Morning Classics with the very best of classical music for your morning. 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Have a terrific Tuesday, 9 o'clock and more headed your way. 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
3: Francis Poulenc was one of those people who seemed to have just two settings. In his case, those were affable, flash funny, or just purely pensive. Not a lot between. He wasn't manic or anything like that, just a rather nuanced fella. I'd say nowhere is this more evident than in his music. It's usually described as light and witty, or dark and brooding. This sonata for flute and orchestra coming up shortly, actually. We'll have it for you in about 11 minutes.

0: Serenade for Strings finale. That was Peter Tchaikovsky and Semyon Bishkov, the Czech Philharmonic Orchestra. 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
1: And a good Tuesday morning to you. Lon Gonzalez here. How are you today? Hope you're having a good Tuesday morning. A little bit on the cloudy side. Possible showers? That's always a possibility, I guess, when clouds gather the way they are right now, but it looks like not too bad today for the most part. Just a very, very slight chance, but don't let those clouds fool you. You just never know. Anyway, we've got 2 hours of great music on the way, so stick around for that and a whole lot more. 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Coming up on 10 o'clock, good morning.
2: When professional musicians have a child, there is a good chance that child will also be musical. I mean, they're soaking in it. Daily practice, as normal as brushing your teeth. Being toted along to so many rehearsals and concerts, so it's not a surprise when the kid takes up music too. Jamin Han is the son of two professional flutists. Toots and tweedles bright and clear, hours every day. But Jamin did not choose his parents' instrument. After a family friend let him play their cello, that deep, warm sound hooked him immediately. From APM, American Public Media, this is Performance Today. I'm Valerie Kaler. Jamin Han plays Enescu in just 5 minutes.
3: Live from NPR News in Washington, I'm Korva Coleman. Secretary of Defense Pete Hegseth says the U.S. effort to open the Strait of Hormuz is a separate operation that does not affect the ceasefire with Iran. NPR's Quill Lawrence reports.
4: At a news briefing, Hegseth said U.S. forces have opened a safe passage for tankers through the strait. He said the Iranian boats that have attacked ships there and the U.S. destruction of those boats doesn't cross the threshold of restarting major combat operations and don't mean an end to the ceasefire, which might trigger a need for congressional approval to continue the war. Hegseth said the U.S. mission to protect a free shipping lane was temporary and other countries should take over.
5: We hope South Korea would step up, just like we hope Japan would step up, just like we hope Australia would step up, just like we hope Europe steps up, but we're not waiting for them to do so. We're looking to set the conditions to hand to them.
4: Iran's state broadcaster claimed that its control of the strait has, quote, intensified. Quill Lawrence, NPR News.
3: The United Arab Emirates says it is defending against a new set of Iranian missiles and drones. This follows yesterday's barrage into the UAE. The Emirati government said 3 people were wounded yesterday in a drone strike on an oil facility. Ukrainian President Volodymyr Zelensky says Ukraine fired missiles deep into Russian territory last night. This comes as Ukraine also declares a temporary ceasefire starting tomorrow through Saturday. It comes ahead of Russia's celebration marking the end of World War II. NPR's Joanna Kikissis reports Russia also declared a temporary truce.
6: Writing on social media, Ukrainian President Volodymyr Zelensky said his proposed truce would start on midnight May 6th, a couple of days before the one offered by the Kremlin. Speaking in the Armenian capital, Yerevan, on Monday, Zelensky said Russian leaders are not including military equipment in the upcoming Victory Day parade in Moscow.
7: And they fear drones may buzz over Red Square. This is telling.
6: Previous attempts at temporary ceasefires have failed, with Russia and Ukraine accusing each other of violations. Joanna Kikissis, NPR News.
3: For now, the abortion pill mifepristone can still be prescribed online and sent through the mail. That's after a temporary order from the Supreme Court. The state of Louisiana is suing, arguing that access to the medication should be restricted. Louisiana severely limits abortion, and it wants to stop residents from obtaining abortion medication from out-of-state providers. KFF Health News correspondent Julie Rovner says the issue could have political effects.
8: Anti-abortion groups have been increasingly vocal about their frustration that the president hasn't done more to limit, if not outlaw, the abortion pill. And the telehealth option has basically allowed women to get around most state bans in the 20 states that now have them.
3: Julie Rovner reporting. You're listening to NPR News. The U.S. Secret Service says its officers in Washington, D.C. shot a man near the Washington Monument yesterday. That's not far from the White House. The Secret Service says the man opened fire first and officers returned fire. A teenage boy bystander was wounded. So was the suspect. The country's watchdog group for the electrical grid has issued its highest level of warning. NPR's Rebecca Hersher reports the warning focuses on AI data centers.
9: The warning comes from the North American Electric Reliability Corporation, a nonprofit that tracks the reliability and security of the continent's electrical grid. It says that electricity demand from data centers could overload the electrical grid. Data centers are the engines that power artificial intelligence tools, as well as cryptocurrency mining. They use a lot of electricity, and their demands on the electrical grid change second by second. The warning notes that such rapid oscillations can overload the grid, causing blackouts. The group is asking grid operators and utilities to share information about data center effects to inform future federal rules on the topic. Rebecca Hersher, NPR News.
3: The Met Gala was held last night. It's the annual splashy fundraiser for the Metropolitan Museum of Art's Costume Institute in New York City. It raised millions of dollars. It's also a high point for fashion. One of the people making a debut included the model and musician from Antigua, Ariana Rose Phillips. She's the first wheelchair user to appear on the huge Met carpet. This is NPR.
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2: From APM, American Public Media, this is Performance Today. I'm Valerie Kaler. Glad to have you along for today's musical adventures and discoveries. Some kids grow up on the dulcet tones of Raffi or the bumpin' beats of Kids Bop. Jamin Hahn grew up with a non-stop stream of live music. Both of his parents were professional flutists. They practiced at home several hours a day, and it only took about 5 years for Jamin to realize he'd had about enough of hearing super high notes all the time. Just around that time, a family friend allowed Jamin to try her cello, and he marveled at the low register. Here was music without all the high notes. Jamin was instantly determined to become a cellist, despite his parents' warnings of how hard a musician's life could be. In 2021, at age 15, he became the youngest person ever to win the Grand Prix of the George Enescu International Competition. And now, at 20, he's establishing himself as one to watch on the international concert scene. Let's drop in on a recent performance he gave in Warsaw, Poland. Gabriel Bebeschala conducting the George Enescu Philharmonic Orchestra. Jamin Hahn playing solo cello in the Symphonie Concertante by George Enescu.

cellist Jaemin Han in the spotlight for a piece that is rarely played in the concert hall and honestly rarely played on the radio. I mean, I'm a cellist and I have never heard this piece until now. That was the Symphonie Concertante, written in 1901 by Romanian composer George Enescu. Conductor Gabriel Bebeșala led the George Enescu Philharmonia Orchestra in concert during the Euphonia International Festival of Central and Eastern European Music in Warsaw, Poland. Bebeșala says he's not there on the podium to dictate interpretation or to convince by force. Rather, he says, his job is to analyze a composition, discover the key to its soul, and figure out, with the orchestra, how to transmit that message to the audience. He thinks of conducting as an exchange of energy. Romanian conductor Gabriel

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1: 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I'm Danny Conley, inviting you to join me Friday from 10 p.m. till midnight on the Coastal Bend's only source for the music you grew up with, Classic Tracks, right here on 90.3 KEDT-FM in Corpus Christi, and 90.7 FM KVRT in Victoria.
2: Okay, it's time to stop what you're doing for a challenge pop quiz. 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
0: Let's hear some music by Beethoven, a youngish Beethoven. In the spring of 1800, Beethoven was still a relative newcomer on the scene in the big city of Vienna. 29 years old, he had a reputation as a powerful pianist who had some ambitions to be a composer as well. In April of that year, Beethoven had 2 concerts on his calendar. At the beginning of the month, a big event, his first time working with a full orchestra. It was a breakthrough with the premiere of Beethoven's First Symphony and his first piano concerto. 2 weeks later, Beethoven was scheduled to play a concert with a French horn player. He was supposed to write a new piece for that event, but he was so busy with his orchestral concert, he forgot about the piece for horn and piano. Until the day before. So the piece we're about to hear, Beethoven cranked out on deadline and finished it just the day before the premiere. It's the Horn Sonata in F major by 29-year-old Beethoven. Radovan Vlatkovic playing the horn with Gloria Chen at the piano in concert in Portland, Oregon.

Beethoven was 29 years old when he wrote that horn sonata. He wrote it in Vienna in the spring of 1800. We heard it from a concert in Portland, Oregon. Radovan Vlakovic played the horn, Gloria Chin at the piano. That concert presented by Chamber Music Northwest. Beethoven himself was the pianist at the premiere in Vienna, with a gentleman called Giovanni Punto playing the horn. Then they took the piece on the road, played a concert in Budapest, where the local reviews wondered who this unknown pianist and composer was. They even misspelled his name, Beethoven. And they added that, of course, the horn player Punto was very well known. Yep, even Beethoven had to scramble his way up the ladder. 29 years old, still a relative unknown when he wrote that horn sonata. In a moment, we are bound for Jackson Hole, Wyoming.

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0: 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Pianist Marc-André Hamelin was listening to the radio one day and heard a little piano piece that really caught his attention. There was an odd moment where the composer just cut off the piece in the middle of a phrase, didn't resolve the harmony. And Hamelin thought, oh my God, this was written in the 1780s, you know? This is extremely avant-garde. The composer in question, Carl Philipp Emanuel Bach. Hamelin decided, okay, clearly I need to explore some more. So he started sight reading all the CPE Bach he could get his hands on. And he said he was just fascinated by the daring and also the delightful quality of the music.

That fascination mushroomed into Hamlin's 2022 recording, focusing entirely on the music of C.P.E. Bach. And he's also made C.P.E. a regular part of his recital programming. Here's Marc-André Hamlin with the Rondo in C minor by Carl Philipp Emanuel Bach.

0: A Rondo in C minor by Carl Philipp Emanuel Bach. Marc-André Hamelin gave that performance at the Grand Teton Music Festival in Jackson Hole, Wyoming.
1: Whatever you can believe is possible on the piano, the actual reality goes at least like tenfold or more. I always enjoy saying that one should be able or could be able to reproduce ideally, you know, all the adjectives in the dictionary, you know, emotionally on the piano. And if you start with that in mind, you know, sky's the limit.
0: Pianist Marc-André Hamelin showing a lot of love for the piano and its potential. 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I'm Valerie Kaler. 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
0: Cellist Alban Gerhardt has spent his whole life as a musician. He enjoys a busy concert career all around the world. For him, though, music has not been just a job. He says that spending so much time alone, traveling, practicing, has provided him with a lot of time for introspection and self-discovery.
3: It's therapeutic to play beautiful music, and I think I know quite well who I am, and I know a lot about my weaknesses and strengths.
0: From APM, American Public Media, this is Performance Today. I'm Valerie Kaler. Alban Gerhardt plays a cello concerto by Mieczysław Weinberg from a concert in Spain later this hour.
4: Live from NPR News, I'm Lakshmi Singh. The United Arab Emirates says it is actively engaging with missile and drone attacks from Iran. Meanwhile, the U.S. has attempted to end Iran's hold on the Strait of Hormuz by creating an enhanced security area, prompting new warnings from the Iranian government. Still, U.S. Defense Secretary Pete Hegseth and Joint Chiefs of Staff Chairman General Dan Kane say the U.S.-Iran ceasefire is still holding. NPR's Greg Myrie with Hegseth's and Kane's latest update from the Pentagon this morning.
5: They said the shooting yesterday was below the threshold of resuming combat operations. And they said, though, that the first day of this operation showed that the U.S., not Iran, controls the strait, that the U.S. blockade is holding while Iran's is not. No new clashes have been reported today. However, no additional commercial ships have gone through the strait.
4: NPR's Greg Myrie reporting. There's a test of President Trump's power of political retribution playing out in an unexpected place. half a dozen Indiana state Senate primaries. NPR's Tamara Keith reports a voting ends today.
6: President Trump said the Republican state senators who rejected his push for new congressional maps should be ashamed of themselves. Then he and his political allies worked to recruit challengers and have dumped millions of dollars into the races. Republican state senator Spencer Deary is one of the targeted incumbents.
7: You've seen it at the national level, but I think what is unprecedented is at the local level. To my knowledge, there has never been an election in our nation's history where you have Washington, D.C. meddling this much in a systematic way across a state.
6: A political advisor to President Trump tells NPR these incumbents are headed to their, quote, political slaughter. Tamara Keith, NPR News.
4: In Ohio, voters are deciding competitive primary races for the U.S. Senate and House, and Michigan residents will determine the outcome of a special election and control of the state Senate. A new proposal to manage water from the Colorado River would make it much easier for cities in Arizona to tolerate cuts to their water supply. KJZZ's Alex Hager reports the plan was co-signed by Arizona, California, and Nevada.
8: Those states would leave water in the Colorado River as part of an effort to prop up dangerously low reservoirs. Arizona would still have to take cuts, but they would not be as deep as suggested in a previous plan. Patrick Dent is with the Central Arizona Project, which brings Colorado River water to the Phoenix area.
9: That's the difference between devastating, impossible-to-manage cuts that would have real impacts on some of those communities' residents to something that's manageable.
8: The plan would still need approval from federal water managers, but they appear likely to pass at least parts of the new proposal. For NPR News, I'm Alex Hager in Phoenix.
4: It's NPR News. Scores of people on board a cruise ship with a suspected hantavirus outbreak are waiting for help off the coast of Cape Verde in the Atlantic. At least three people have died. Several have become seriously ill. Hantavirus can spread when particles from rodent droppings or urine become airborne. The World Health Organization says it is rare to catch the hantavirus from another human being. The Department of Justice is requesting the full roster of 2020 election workers in Fulton County, Georgia, as the Trump administration continues its efforts to investigate and relitigate the election President Trump lost. The subpoena for the information dated April 17th was made public yesterday. Hotel bookings in the U.S. for the upcoming Men's World Cup soccer tournament are running far below expectations. We have more on this from NPR's Raphael Nam.
10: The World Cup was seen as a big deal in the hotel industry. The tournament is being staged this summer across the U.S., Canada, and Mexico, with 11 American cities hosting games. But an industry survey from the American Hotel and Lodging Association shows that nearly 80% of hotels in host cities are saying bookings are running below projections. For some cities, it gets even worse. Kansas City says that 85 to 90% of hotels report bookings are softer than anticipated. In fact, they are actually running even below a typical June or July. By contrast, hotels in both Miami and Atlanta report a much stronger number of bookings. Rafael Nam, NPR News.
4: I'm Lakshmi Singh, NPR News.
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12: 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I'm Valerie Kaler. In the summer of 1958, Typhoon Winnie hit the island of Taiwan with winds of 175 miles an hour. One of the many buildings that was damaged was in a town populated by indigenous Taiwanese, a group called the Amis, or the Pangtsa. Three stout wooden pillars were damaged at their community building, ancient pillars full of carvings depicting their ancestors. Some anthropologists were concerned that in the wake of the typhoon, those pillars might disintegrate, so the pillars were taken with the intention of being held in safekeeping. The people of the town believe that when the pillars were taken, the spirits of their ancestors were also taken from the village.
0: And in 2010, a film was made about the efforts of the Amis to reclaim their three wooden pillars. Taiwanese-American composer Shi Hui Chen wrote music for that film. That music has become a standalone concert piece. Let's hear it from a concert in Geneva, New York, music for string quartet called Returning Souls by Shi Hui Chen.

0: a piece called Returning Souls by Taiwanese-American composer Shi Hui Chen. Four short pieces inspired by legends from the Amis, an indigenous group on the island of Taiwan. We heard Returning Souls from a concert at the Geneva Music Festival in the town of Geneva, New York. Jeffrey Hurd and Elliot Heaton played two violins. Eric Wong was the violist. Max Geisler played the cello. You can hear those Returning Souls again on the PT page, where our shows are archived online for 30 days after broadcast as streaming audio on demand. Enjoy all the classical goodies on the PT page at yourclassical.org. In a moment, one side effect of not following instructions. 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
4: Okay, it's time to stop what you're doing for a challenge pop quiz. You will have 5 seconds to answer this week's challenge question before we let high school students try. What do we call the technique in dramatics where one expresses emotions by movement and gestures only without any words? Ray, Christine.
5: Miming.
4: Is correct. 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
0: Before his death, Frédéric Chopin made it clear that he did not want any of his unpublished manuscripts published. I'm not quite sure how to feel about that because the piece we're about to hear was published posthumously. I mean, what good is it to plant a flag like no publishing my stuff after I'm dead when it's just flat out ignored? On the other hand, what a glorious piece, and how lucky we are that somebody in Chopin's life had so little regard for his wishes. Pianist Bruce Liu plays the Fantasy Impromptu in C-sharp minor in concert at Orchestra Hall in Minneapolis.

of Fantasy Impromptu by Frédéric Chopin in concert at Orchestra Hall in Minneapolis, Minnesota. The soloist was Canadian pianist Bruce Liu, who can thank Chopin for a major visibility boost, the kind that launches a career. In the 2019 International Chopin Piano Competition, Bruce Liu won the Contemporary Music Prize and the First Prize. He's gone on to major label recordings and performances with the world's best orchestras. We heard Bruce Liu play the Fantasy Impromptu in C-sharp minor, music written in 1834 by Chopin and then locked away. He did not want it published. Some speculate that Chopin thought the opening sounded a little bit too much like Beethoven's Moonlight Sonata. But after Chopin died in 1849, the executor of his estate, a guy who was supposedly a friend, ignored Chopin's wish and had the thing published. Maybe it's not so much a story of posthumous betrayal as evidence of a true friend seeing the value in something Chopin thought was a dud. What do you think? Let us know. Hit that contact button on the PT page at yourclassical.org.

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0: 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You ever hear a singer hold a long, straight tone, and then toward the end they add a little pulse, and it feels warmer somehow? That vibration, that pulse, is called vibrato. Most instrumentalists use vibrato, too, and it feels so resonant, so human when it happens. Cellist Alban Gerhardt grew up not feeling comfortable with his voice, but he did bask in the warmth of his mother's coloratura soprano. Gerhardt told our friends at Your Classical NPR that he desperately wanted to make that sound.
5: Because my mother had this gorgeous vibrato, and she claimed that she had it already as a child, and I didn't. So I asked my teacher to show me, and she showed it to me, and then I went like something like completely wrong. But I managed to get some kind of vibrato out of the cello, and she said I ran around the house screaming, "I can do vibrato, I can do vibrato." So in a way, I kind of found my voice with playing the cello. And until today, vibrato has been an obsession.
0: Gerhardt's vibrato explorations have obviously come a long way since that early lesson. His resonant voice is on full display in this performance we're about to hear. Alban Gerhardt is the solo cellist, with Deliana Lazarova leading the Spanish Radio and TV Symphony Orchestra. This is the Cello Concerto by Mieczysław Weinberg.

0: From a concert at Teatro Monumental in Madrid, that was the Cello Concerto by Mieczysław Weinberg. Cellist Alban Gerhardt was the featured soloist alongside the Spanish Radio and TV Symphony Orchestra, conducted by Deliana Lazarova. Alban Gerhardt has spent his whole life as a musician, enjoys a busy concert career all around the world. For him, though, music hasn't just been a job. It's been a journey of introspection and self-discovery.
1: It's therapeutic to play beautiful music and to deal with myself. 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I think I know quite well who I am, and I know a lot about my weaknesses and strengths, more so than if I wouldn't be playing an instrument.
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2: 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I'm Spencer Chiak. 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On its way next, South Texas Midday. You're not going to want to miss this very important news update on its way in just a few moments. It's currently 81 degrees in Corpus Christi, 79 in Victoria, 87 in the valley. Clouds throughout all of South Texas today with rain expected starting Thursday through Monday. So very wet week ahead. It's noon and time for South Texas Midday.
3: I'm Rob Boskamp, and these are your South Texas headlines. A former Nueces River Authority employee has been indicted on felony charges. Corpus Christi City Council will vote on the demolition of a historic county courthouse. Victoria City Council will vote to award a street improvement contract. In state news, InfoWars website has been shut down for now.
4: The Onion failed to get InfoWars for the second time in a year and a half.
3: And a poll on the Republican Senate primary shows a tight race between Attorney General Ken Paxton and Senator John Cornyn.
5: Paxton retains an overwhelming majority of his support for March, as does Cornyn, with Wesley Hunt voters, though, leaning towards Paxton, 54% to 35%.
3: In this week's Vital Signs, a mobile medical simulation lab is giving rural health care providers some much-needed training. All this and more coming up on South Texas Midday.
6: Live from NPR News, I'm Lakshmi Singh. Voters are heading to the polls in Ohio and Indiana today for primary contests. NPR's Stephen Fallow reports previous decisions made about redistricting will play a role in key races.
7: After an effort to redraw the U.S. House map in Indiana failed last year, President Trump now seeks to oust several incumbent Republican state senators who helped defeat the plan. In Ohio, new House maps were required by law. Those minor changes make re-election slightly harder for two Democrats and easier for one Democrat. While the primaries for Ohio's Senate and governor's races aren't competitive, Trump's record low approval ratings, coupled with Democratic enthusiasm, has both parties looking ahead to an expensive clash in November's midterm contests. Stephen Fowler, NPR News.
6: Michigan is holding a special election for state Senate in the 35th district, which determines control of the state's upper chamber for the remainder of the year. Democrats are attempting to retain their slim majority. Georgia officials are attempting to block the Justice Department from getting hold of the full roster of thousands of volunteers and staffers who worked the 2020 election that President Trump alleges was rigged against him. The DOJ's request went public yesterday when Fulton County officials filed a motion challenging the subpoena. The Trump administration's view appears to be that the U.S. ceasefire with Iran is still holding, despite the latest clashes. At the Pentagon today, General Dan Kane, chairman of the Joint Chiefs of Staff, said Iran has fired at commercial vessels 9 times and seized 2 container ships since the start of the truce. Kane also says Iran's recent acts of aggression are below the threshold of restarting major combat operations. President Trump at the White House a short time ago.
8: Nobody's going to challenge the blockade. And I think it's working out very well. We're going to see. I can say this. Iran wants to make a deal.
6: President Trump taking reporters' questions after signing a proclamation restoring the Presidential Fitness Test Award. It is getting more expensive to use residential air conditioners in the summer. NPR's Rebecca Hersher reports the cost of cooling an average house has risen by more than a third since 2020.
9: The cost of cooling your house is rising because electricity prices are going up. That's because of a combination of higher fuel costs, increased electricity demand from AI data centers, and inflation. A new report from the National Energy Assistance Directors Association warns the cost of cooling an average home in the United States will be about 8% higher this summer compared to last summer. The high cooling costs come as millions of people in the U.S. are already struggling to afford basic food and transportation, with high gas prices and grocery prices straining family budgets. Rebecca Hersher, NPR News.
6: This is NPR News. French President Emmanuel Macron says his Iranian counterpart has asked to talk. Today, Macron said his government supports an end to the war, the reopening of the Strait of Hormuz, and, quote, the absence of any tolls or coercive measures. A branch of the Catholic Church is urging the Lebanese government and the United Nations to shield religious and civilian buildings from destruction in parts of southern Lebanon. The Council of Melkite Greek Catholic Bishops accuses the Israeli military of demolishing properties, including a convent. Israel says it continues to target Hezbollah militant infrastructure in the region. The Best of Broadway Theater is recognized today with the Tony Award nominations. NPR's Jennifer Venasco has been watching the season.
10: The play Liberation is having a good week. So far, the drama by Bess Wohl has won the Pulitzer Prize, and it's now been nominated for a Tony Award for Best Play. The play's main character explains the play is about her mother, who was a women's lib activist in the 1970s.
11: It's about her and her friends, her beautiful friends, and a thing, this is important, a thing they tried very hard to do.
10: That's Susanna Flood, who's up for Best Actress in a Play. The other Best Play nominations joining Liberation are The Ballisters, Giant, and Little Bear Ridge Road. Jennifer Venasco, NPR News, New York.
6: I'm Lakshmi Singh, NPR News, in Washington.
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3: A former Nueces River Authority employee has been indicted on felony charges. Corpus Christi City Council will vote on the demolition of a historic county courthouse. And Texas A&M University Kingsville's baseball team ends their season at the Lone Star Conference Tournament. This is South Texas Midday. I'm Rob Boskamp. Thank you for joining me on this Tuesday, May 5th. A former Nueces River Authority employee has been indicted on 10 felony counts of tampering with government records. Marissa Juarez was arrested on Monday and faces 10 counts of tampering with a governmental record to defraud or harm, which is a state jail felony. Chris 6 News reports that a state investigation found irregularities in official water sampling documents submitted on behalf of several South Texas communities. The charges allege that Juarez in 2024 falsified water sampling forms submitted on behalf of water systems that the Nueces River Authority, or NRA, serves under contract. Chris 6 previously reported that the NRA's primary licensed sampler left the agency in February of 2024. Juarez, who did not hold a Class A, C, or D water operator license during her employment, continued to be listed on sampling forms as either the sampler or courier. NRA Executive Director John Byram's name appeared as the sampler on 25 forms between June and August of 2024. Byram said he does not collect water samples in his current role. Corpus Christi City Council meets today at Council Chambers. Item 21 on this week's agenda will set a vote on a $2 million funding agreement through the city's Tax Increment Reinvestment Zone, or TIRZ, number 3, to demolish the 1914 Nueces County Courthouse. Item 17 will put to vote an ordinance approving procedures used to set water use baselines for all customers, as well as approve curtailment percentage for water customers to determine water allocations during a Level 1 water emergency. Item 25 is a supply update from Corpus Christi Water. Corpus Christi City Council meetings are live streamed on the city's official YouTube channel. Victoria City Council meets today at 5 p.m. at their council chambers. On the agenda, council members will vote to award $1.4 million for the 2026 Street Improvement Project to Clark Construction of Texas. Also, members will vote to designate the city manager as an authorized official for the fiscal year 2027 Motor Vehicle Crime Prevention Authority grant, as well as designate Sergeant Robert Rogers as the program director and Assistant City Manager Gilbert P. Reyna as the financial officer. Members will also vote to approve an interlocal cooperation contract with the University of Texas Rio Grande Valley for Regional Security Operations Center services. Victoria City Council meets on the first and third Tuesdays of each month. Meetings are live streamed online at victoriatx.gov and on YouTube at Victoria Texas Videos. And state news, InfoWars is no more, at least for now. As KUT's Andrew Weber reports, the website run by Alex Jones that's peddled conspiracy theories for decades shut down over the weekend.
13: InfoWars has been based in Austin since its founding in 1999. Its shutdown is a result of Alex Jones's bankruptcy after he was successfully sued by families of the victims of the Sandy Hook shooting. Courts ordered Jones to pay nearly $1.5 billion in restitution, and the satirical outlet The Onion is trying to take over InfoWars. Jones told his audience in a defiant post on X that the court-appointed receiver locked him out of his Austin studio.
4: The Onion failed to get InfoWars for the second time in a year and a half. But the receiver told us to get out of the building by midnight, so they're turning the place off that makes the money.
13: The Onion plans on revamping the outlet and skewering Jones's conspiracy-laden broadcasts, giving any profits to the Sandy Hook families. Jones has started a new website to broadcast while his appeal of the takeover plays out in court. I'm Andrew Weber in Austin.
3: With less than 2 weeks to go before the start of early voting in the Texas primary runoff elections, the Republican Senate contest remains tight. Houston Public Media's Andrew Schneider reports a new poll from the University of Houston's Hobby School shows Attorney General Ken Paxton in a statistical dead heat with John Cornyn.
14: The survey shows Paxton leading Cornyn 48% to 45% among likely voters in the GOP primary runoff. The margin of error in the poll is just under 3%. Mark Jones of Rice University's Baker Institute is co-author of the survey.
5: Paxton retains an overwhelming majority of his support from March, as does Cornyn, with Wesley Hunt voters, though, leaning towards Paxton, 54% to 35%.
14: The poll shows Cornyn leading Paxton by 10 percentage points among likely voters with at least a four-year college degree, but Paxton leads Cornyn by 17 points among likely voters without a four-year college degree. It also shows State Senator Mays Middleton leading Congressman Chip Roy by 9 percentage points in the contest for state attorney general. I'm Andrew Schneider in Houston.
3: According to the State Health Services Department, Texas has about 4.3 million rural residents, more than any other state. Long distances to seek care from too few providers can be hard on patients. It's also difficult on healthcare providers needing to stay current on training. Texas Health Resources in January launched a mobile medical simulation lab to get needed training to rural providers. In this week's edition of KERA's Vital Signs, Sam Baker talked about this with Rhonda Thompson for Texas Health Fort Worth.
15: We saw that most learners were from downtown and the surrounding cities, but we weren't seeing a lot of activity coming in from the outskirts of DFW.
16: When you say learners, who are we talking about specifically?
15: From your community members all the way to medical personnel through physician with EMTs, paramedics, nursing, all of the in-between.
16: And this would be people who would normally come into town for training?
15: That's correct. The problem we recognized is when you approach someone an hour and a half away and ask them if they want to come into the brick and mortar facility to do 4 hours of training, you're talking an hour and a half drive here, the time for the classroom, and the time to drive back home essentially is a full day. And these establishments are finding it difficult to release that amount of staff to come down for a full day of learning. And so they would just forego it.
16: What then does that mean for the quality of health care for rural residents?
15: It means there could be a lack of positive outcomes for the community.
16: To spend an entire day, that in essence is like what, a day that residents in need might have to go without health care potentially?
15: I wouldn't say go without, but that this definitely increases a positive outcome for them. To be able to have the hands-on training right there available, and also they can request specific training. Maybe they're seeing a lot of patients that are diabetics. They're seeing a lot of postpartum bleeding. This opportunity for our truck to come out to them, we are able to teach the medical providers maybe streamlined, updated, evidence-based information. We are able to teach the Code Blue classes, tips and tricks that we may have learned that we can share with them. They can practice those things because the simulation truck, that's what we're about. You can come in. We have a mannequin there that can depict any ailment or illness. And the nurse or patient care tech or physician can physically put their hands on this mannequin and practice on this mannequin just as they would a patient. And even the simpler things, if someone does come in with low blood sugar or high blood sugar, you know, how they can treat that mannequin is the same as that how they can treat a real person that's actively having the same problem.
16: What's your ultimate goal with the lab?
15: The ultimate goal is to reach out the outskirts of the Metroplex, be able to educate those folks, and also that's community members, again, all the way to physicians, whether it be something at a daycare, EMS, firefighter establishment, other hospitals, whoever needs us, to improve the health of the people in the communities that we serve. And those communities are not just the greater Dallas-Fort Worth area. They extend past that into those rural areas as well.
3: Rhonda Thompson manages the medical simulation program for Texas Health Fort Worth. And in college sports, Texas A&M Kingsville's baseball team bowed out of the Lone Star Conference tournament Monday after a 12-2 loss to Angelo State in San Angelo. The Javelinas endured double-digit runs for the second time in the series against the Rams. The previous win in Game 2 was the Javelinas' first postseason victory since 2022. Meanwhile, Texas A&M Kingsville softball will enter their respective conference tournament in Canyon later this week. Though the official bracket release is pending, Kingsville will likely enter as the number 5 seed to face the Oklahoma Christian Eagles in Thursday's quarterfinals. Today, University of Texas Rio Grande Valley baseball 24-25 this season kicks off a 4-game road trip against non-conference opponent Abilene Christian. The Vaqueros are currently in fourth place in the Southland Conference standings. Their conference rival, Texas A&M Corpus Christi, will see their baseball team in Houston today for non-conference action against the Big 12's Houston. And that is the latest news and information on South Texas Midday. I'm Rob Boskamp. Your community arts calendar and more is on the way.
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20: This is the Composer's Datebook for May 5th. I'm John Burge. Benjamin Britten was the most famous English opera composer of the 20th century. Ironically, his first opera, Paul Bunyan, had an American theme and premiered at Columbia University in New York City on today's date in 1941. Britten lived in America from 1939 to 1942, when his American publisher suggested he write something that could be performed by any high school. Britten's good friend, the British poet W.H. Auden, also living in the U.S., fashioned a libretto around the tall tales of a mythical American folk hero, the giant logger Paul Bunyan and his blue ox Babe. The New York Times review of the premiere of Paul Bunyan was a mixture of praise and pans. Mr. Britten is a very clever young man, opined Olin Downs, but firmly suggested the young composer was capable of much better things. Britten's next opera, Peter Grimes, would receive its world premiere in London in 1945, by which time Britten was back in England for good. But like Paul Bunyan, Peter Grimes had an American connection. It was originally commissioned for $1,000 by the Koussevitzky Foundation of Boston, and so received its American premiere at the Berkshire Music Festival in 1946 under the baton of a young Leonard Bernstein. Composer's Datebook is produced by APM, American Public Media, in conjunction with the American Composers Forum, reminding you that all music was once new.
2: 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I'm Spencer Chionk. It's time for your community arts calendar. The Beeville Community Chorus celebrates their 50th season with a spring concert tonight at First Christian Church at 715 North St. Mary Street in Beeville. Also in Beeville, the Art Museum presents Portraiture, Four Perspectives, featuring the work of four contemporary artists through July 18th. Both the Harbor Playhouse and Aurora Arts Theaters have musicals opening next week. There will be more information about their new productions coming soon. The Botanical Gardens presents Floral Arrangements for Beginners with retired HEB florist Alma Rayburn at 9:30 Saturday, May 9th. They will also be offering free admission for mothers in celebration of Mother's Day. Call 361-852-2100 for the secret password. There are a number of summer camps being offered at museums in the area. More information on that coming soon. This has been your Community Arts Calendar. 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We will be listening to Valentina Lissas perform Michael Nieman's piano music, including pieces titled The Piano, The Diary of Anne Frank, Drowning by Numbers, and Carrington. 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It's 1221.

0: Stardate May 5th. For a trip that's out of this universe, just cross the event horizon of a black hole. Nothing that passes through an event horizon can ever come back out, so we don't really know what goes on inside a black hole. But we can be pretty sure that it's like nothing else in the universe. A black hole's mass is concentrated in a single point, called a singularity. Its gravity is infinitely strong, but as the distance from the singularity increases, its grip weakens. Eventually, it reaches a point where the escape velocity equals the speed of light, the event horizon. Since nothing can travel faster than light, anything that falls through the horizon is trapped. It may be doomed to merge with the singularity. So the event horizon acts like the surface of a black hole, but it's not solid. There's nothing to ram into. Instead, it's more of a boundary between the black hole and anything outside it. The distance between the singularity and the event horizon marks the size of the black hole. And as more stuff falls in, the black hole gets bigger. A black hole that's 10 times the mass of the Sun spans about 35 miles. The supermassive black hole at the heart of the Milky Way spans 13 million miles. And the heaviest black holes yet seen are more than 40 times the size of the orbit of Neptune, the Sun's outermost major planet. A wide entrance to an out-of-this-universe experience. More about black holes tomorrow. And you can find out more about black holes in Stardate magazine. Details at stardate.org. For the McDonald Observatory, I'm Billy Henry.
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3: 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Currently 83 degrees in Corpus Christi and Victoria, 92 in the valley. Clouds spread throughout, but more cloud coverage in Corpus Christi and Victoria than the rest of the valley. While the day may be gloomy, hopefully yours is going well. We have Here and Now from NPR on its way next, along with Bird Note at 2:04. It's 2 o'clock.
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5: From NPR and WBUR, I'm Indira Lakshmanan.
6: I'm Robin Young. It's Here and Now. Coming up, Defense Secretary Hegseth says the U.S. will control the Strait of Hormuz.
7: We're not looking for a fight, but Iran also cannot be allowed to block innocent countries and their goods from an international waterway.
5: Also, we'll get an update on Cuba, suffering its worst food and fuel shortages since the Communist Revolution.
6: And in Daniel Radcliffe's Tony-nominated Broadway play, he makes a list of every brilliant thing, like ice cream, to stave off depression. Audience members are making their list, too.
8: Oh, yeah, I'm normally signing at least the beginning of one list every night at stage door. Like, there are some people who sort of leave the theater and start making them immediately.
6: Coming up, Here and Now.
5: The news is first. Live from NPR News in Washington, I'm Lakshmi Singh. Defense Secretary Pete Hegseth is defending U.S. attempts to force open the Strait of Hormuz while also insisting that the U.S.-Iran ceasefire is holding.
7: American forces won't need to enter Iranian waters or airspace. It's not necessary. We're not looking for a fight. But Iran also cannot be allowed to block innocent countries and their goods from an international waterway.
5: Mohammed Bagher Khalibaf, Iran's chief negotiator in talks with the U.S., accuses the Trump administration of undermining regional security. More than 20% of the world's oil and liquefied natural gas typically pass through the Strait of Hormuz. The disruption to supplies have sent fuel prices worldwide surging. The State Department has issued final separation notices to more than 200 U.S. diplomats who lost their jobs in a reorganization last year. NPR's Michelle Kellerman reports their union and some in Congress have been fighting the administration's action.
9: Your reduction in force separation will be effective today, says an unsigned email that went out to diplomats who had been in limbo for the past year. The American Foreign Service Association opposed the move, saying the department did not follow its own rules for a reduction in force and is now losing officers with rare language skills and decades of institutional knowledge, even as it brings in new Foreign Service officers. One officer who received the notice, Mariam Safi, writes that for the past year, she and her colleagues were still on the payroll and offered to help evacuate Americans at the start of the U.S. war against Iran. The department declined that offer. Michelle Kellerman, NPR News, the State Department.
5: Senate Republicans are proposing $1 billion to fund security upgrades for President Trump's ballroom project, even though Trump has been quoted saying the ballroom would cost taxpayers nothing. Trump and allies have been pushing the project since the recent attack at the White House Correspondents' Dinner in Washington. Authorities charged the suspect with attempting to assassinate the president. The National Trust for Historic Preservation has sued to stop the ballroom construction. Health Secretary Robert F. Kennedy Jr. has launched new initiatives to wean people in the U.S. off a popular class of antidepressant medications. Here's NPR's Ritu Chatterjee.
10: Health Secretary Kennedy said that the new initiatives will include trainings by the Substance Abuse and Mental Health Services Administration, or SAMHSA, for providers to help patients taper off of antidepressants like Zoloft and Prozac.
11: In June and July, SAMHSA will roll out national training modules on psychiatric medication risks, on tapering and deprescribing.
10: He also said that the Center for Medicaid and Medicare Services will expand access to alternative forms of treatment like talk therapy and family support services for children. Ritu Chatterjee, NPR News.
5: 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Races are being decided.
12: This is Bird Note. Birds make all kinds of sounds, from squawks to chirps to warbles, and they can have different meanings. When you're first starting to bird by ear, it can be helpful to learn the difference between songs and calls. Birds produce songs to establish territory, attract a mate, and fend off rivals. They're more frequently performed by males during the breeding season, but many species sing year-round, and some female birds sing too. For example, male and female northern cardinals produce a song with clear whistles. Songs can also be dry and mechanical, like this chipping sparrow's, or jumbled and metallic, like this great-tailed grackle's. For everything else they need to say, birds use calls. Contact calls help birds stick together while foraging or traveling. This American goldfinch makes a flight call to let the flock know he's still with the group. When there's danger nearby, black-capped chickadees make a distinctive alarm call. In fact, chickadee alarm calls are understood by dozens of other species, including birds and birders. For Bird Note, I'm Joni Franklin. 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

0: thing. And he tells the story of this summer for the first time, and I think he's able to say, I'm one person. I think he's sort of making himself whole by telling this story. And I think that's something that therapy does, you know, that to tell a story is to reclaim the past and to make yourself whole.
1: Or, put another way, your character, Jimmy, might decide to write a book called Ghost Town about growing up in that town in New Jersey.
0: Exactly. So it may also just be a way to, you know, get past the writer's block that is depressing him at the beginning of the book.
1: Yes, we'll keep calling him him. Tom Verratta, his latest book is Ghost Town. Thank you so much.
0: Thank you, Robin.
1: It's here and now.

0: case now, filming of the documentary started before Winnie's death in 2018, aged 81. Dlamini Mandela says Winnie gets to answer for herself.
1: She says, well, who is anyone to say whether you're a saint or a sinner? That's between me and my God.
0: What is clear is that Winnie's commitment to the struggle came at great personal cost. When Mandela was imprisoned for 27 years, she was left not only to raise their children alone, but to carry on his activism, which she did fearlessly. Here she is taking on the apartheid police.
2: Don't drag me! I'm coming! Hey. Don't drag me!
0: She became such a thorn in the side of the apartheid state that she was regularly targeted. In 1969, she was put in solitary confinement for 491 days and tortured.
3: First thing you do when you get into the cell is to that at least you have a pin or something on you so you can scratch the calendar on the wall.
0: She was jailed many more times in the decades that followed, her Soweto house constantly raided in the middle of the night, and eventually she was banished to a small town in the middle of nowhere in an attempt to limit her influence. Despite the brutal treatment and constant humiliations, she never gave up.
2: Amanda! Amanda!
0: But Winnie was criticized for her increasing militancy, even within her African National Congress party. She was also villainized for alleged romantic affairs while her husband was in jail. When Mandela was released, their marriage faltered, ending in a divorce in 1996, for which she was mostly blamed.
4: I wholeheartedly don't believe that a male comrade would have waited 27 years for a wife's return. And, you know, the alleged affair feels like something they used in order to vilify her.
0: That's Mama Matsunyane, who directed a recent play, The Cry of Winnie Mandela, which sought to rehabilitate her image. In recent years, a new generation of young South Africans like Matsunyane have begun to reassess Winnie's legacy from a feminist perspective. When she died in 2018, thousands mourned all night outside her home. There are now t-shirts with her face on them, street murals.
4: It's true to say that she may have been involved in some events that occurred that made her seem ruthless. But it's also true that she was fiercely resilient in the face of a greatly violent and inhumane system. She put her life and body on the line for the fight for freedom.
0: For many South Africans, she's known as the mother to the nation, or simply Ma Winnie. But her granddaughters had their own name for her.
5: We've always called her Big Mommy. It just stuck. Yeah. Everyone calls her Big Mommy. Yeah. Big Mommy and Big Grandpa.
0: Beyond her status as a revolutionary icon, what are their most cherished memories of her? Zaziwe Mandela Manowe finds it hard to choose.
5: Oh God, there's so many. She was our grandmother. So, I mean, her cooking for us in the kitchen on Sunday lunches, a big thing for us. Giving me hugs, giving me advice, feeling safe with her. She was an amazing grandmother to have, and I was privileged to have her as my grandmother.
0: For NPR News, I'm Kate Bartlett in Johannesburg.
6: 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I'm Indira Lakshmanan.
7: I'm Robin Young. 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
7: I'm Robin Young. John Lithgow says his Broadway portrayal of Roald Dahl, the beloved children's author who was also a virulent anti-Semite, feels like current events.
9: I don't know. It's just real life. It's in real time. A play about something that happened 40 years ago. It seems like it's about right down.
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10: 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Once again, hope you're having a wonderful afternoon. It's time now for the National Daily News Show of Texas, the Texas Standard. It's 3 o'clock.
11: The Supreme Court intervenes in the battle over medication used for abortions mailed across the country. Details on today's Texas Standard.
12: Texas Standard is a production of KUT Austin, KERA North Texas, Houston Public Media, and Texas Public Radio in San Antonio.
11: I'm Angela Cochergan, El Paso. An ICE agent shot and killed a U.S. citizen on South Padre Island, but his family in San Antonio did not find out how he died for nearly a year. What happened? Plus, the state's largest school district proposes major changes for special education. Also ahead, a look at the history of the Voting Rights Act and how it reshaped Texas. And a large, unusual animal was spotted in South Austin. What it is and why it's roaming the area. Those stories and much more on today's Texas Standard.
13: Live from NPR News, I'm Lakshmi Singh. U.S. Secretary of State Marco Rubio is running the White House briefing this hour. Reporters are peppering him with questions about the U.S. and Iran's dueling blockades in the Strait of Hormuz. Rubio defends the administration's attempt to guide commercial ships through the strategically important global oil shipping route.
14: This is not an offensive operation. This is a defensive operation. And what that means is very simple. There's no shooting unless we're shot at first. Okay, we're not attacking them. We're not. But if they're attacking us or they're attacking a ship, you need to respond to that. You're not going to let some fast boat come up on a ship and shoot it up.
13: Rubio is the first to fill in for White House Press Secretary Caroline Leavitt, who's on maternity leave. He engaged with reporters from a broad range of news organizations and at times joked with the media over his attempt to stick to White House briefing protocol. Rubio also repeatedly credited President Trump on foreign policy matters. Rubio is one of the key members of this administration, widely viewed as a likely contender for the 2028 Republican presidential nomination. Vice President J.D. Vance is another. Vance was voting today in Ohio's Republican primary for governor. He's also scheduled to visit Iowa. In the fallout of the war and rising fuel prices, air travel is getting more expensive. NPR's Stephen Bazaha has that story.
15: An international flight, on average, cost about $150 more than it did a year ago. Some flights and destinations are up a lot more, like a ticket to London going up about $350. This is also causing some in the United States to change their travel plans. Lee Collins was flying back to Atlanta after visiting family in D.C. and said he is not planning a summer vacation trip.
16: As of now, no, not really. Because like I said, air travel is very expensive. So it's going to be a staycation this year.
15: Airfare hikes are due to the price of jet fuel nearly doubling since the start of the year due to the war against Iran and its proxies. Stephen Bazaha, NPR News.
13: Civil rights organizations have filed a new class action lawsuit to pause a 2023 Texas immigration enforcement law from taking effect next week. Texas Public Radio's Maria Navarro reports.
17: What's known as Senate Bill 4 makes entering Texas illegally from another country a state-level crime. It then allows local and state law enforcement to arrest, detain, and remove individuals suspected of doing so. The law is set to go into effect May 15th after surviving previous challenges in court. The Texas Civil Rights Project, the American Civil Liberties Union, and other groups argue SB 4 is unconstitutional since immigration enforcement is solely under the jurisdiction of the federal government. They also say the law will lead to the separation of families, racial profiling, and turn police and judges into immigration agents. I'm Maria Navarro in San Antonio.
13: From Washington, this is NPR News. Georgia officials are attempting to block the Justice Department from getting hold of the full roster of thousands of volunteers and staffers who worked the 2020 election that President Trump alleges was rigged against him. The DOJ's request went public yesterday when Fulton County officials filed a motion challenging the subpoena. Pennsylvania is suing the artificial intelligence company Character AI, alleging that the chatbot has been illegally practicing medicine. NPR's John Ruwitch with more.
18: Pennsylvania says an investigation found that AI chatbot characters on Character AI claimed to be licensed medical professionals. It says some acted like psychiatrists available to discuss mental health symptoms. In one case, the state says a chatbot falsely stated it was licensed in Pennsylvania and even provided an invalid license number. According to a Gallup poll last month, a quarter of Americans have used an AI tool or chatbot for health information or advice. The lawsuit alleges that the company is engaging in the unauthorized practice of medicine. It's seeking a court injunction against the practice. Pennsylvania's Department of State Secretary Al Schmidt says they'll continue to take action to protect the public from misleading or unlawful practices, whether they come from humans or emerging technologies. John Ruwitch, NPR News.
13: It's May 5th, Cinco de Mayo, marking the anniversary of Mexican troops' 1862 victory over invading French forces at the Battle of Puebla, not to be confused with Mexican Independence Day, which is in September. In the U.S., communities stage Cinco de Mayo parades, reenactments, block parties, and other festivities to celebrate Mexican culture. This is NPR News.
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19: This is your South Texas weather update. We've got a nice mix of sun and clouds across the region. It's another warm day. As highs range from the mid-80s in Corpus Christi and Victoria to the low 90s down in the Rio Grande Valley. This evening we'll see a little bit more cloud cover as temperatures drop down to the 70s range. Wednesday's going to be another warm day, and then on Thursday we'll start to see more scattered showers across the region. I'm Rob Boskamp, and that's your South Texas weather update. It's now time for the Texas Standard.
11: No matter where you are, it's Texas Standard Time on this fifth day of May, 2026. I'm Angela Cocherga in El Paso, and so glad you can join us on the Cinco de Mayo. And yes, this year it also falls on Taco Tuesday, both of those celebrated and enjoyed here in the U.S. In Mexico, Cinco de Mayo is largely a ceremonial holiday, marking the country's victory over France in the Battle of Puebla in 1862. Turning to our top story, access to mifepristone. The medication is used for abortions and after miscarriages. It's been available by mail via telemedicine without an in-person visit to the doctor. Texas said that undermined a nearly total abortion ban in the state. A Texas lawsuit in 2023 challenged the FDA's approval and expanded access. It did not go anywhere. Now Louisiana has filed a similar lawsuit and seems to have succeeded. That was until the Supreme Court intervened. So what does this all mean? For more, we're joined by Rachel Ribouchet. She's a professor at the UT Austin Law School. Professor, welcome.
20: Thank you for having me.
11: Well, set the stage for us with the Fifth Circuit Court ruling last Friday. What is the case behind the ruling?
20: So the case is one brought by Louisiana suing the FDA, asking the court or the FDA to remove a rule. In 2021 and 2023, the FDA lifted a restriction on mifepristone, the first drug in a medication abortion, that required people pick it up in person. They could take it by themselves, but previous to 2021, they had to go to a healthcare facility. Now, since the FDA lifted that rule, people can receive the pills in the mail or remotely. And Louisiana and other states in different suits are challenging the FDA for lifting that rule. And that's the heart of the case.
11: So what happened yesterday with the Supreme Court ruling? There is still access to mifepristone remotely, at least for a little while longer. Give us the details.
20: That's right. So the Fifth Circuit, and a somewhat unusual move, suspended the rule and said that no longer could, while this litigation was ongoing, could people receive mifepristone or medication abortion pills by mail. The Supreme Court said pause. It paused that ruling from the Fifth Circuit so parties would have time to file briefs, make arguments about why the Fifth Circuit might be wrong.
11: So just so people understand, that ruling would have affected
1: everyone across the country, right? Not just in Louisiana, if it had been allowed to stand.
20: That's right. So it would affect every state where abortion is legal, where it's illegal, the Fifth Circuit and beyond. So in states like New York, where abortion is legal, where telehealth for abortion is legal, people in the rural parts of the state that use telehealth could no longer do so.
1: So Louisiana was arguing that this mailing of the mifepristone pills was violating or at least undermining their almost nearly abortion ban. Was it a surprise the Supreme Court, given its history with abortion access cases, decided to allow this reprieve, at least a one-week reprieve?
20: Right. You know, so in the prior case was a case called Alliance for Hippocratic Medicine. It was a case taken by a group of doctors that asked the court to do the same thing and, in fact, suspend the approval of mifepristone altogether, which happened in 2000, 26 years ago. And in that case, the Supreme Court did something similar. So it's not entirely surprising because, you know, this back and forth, can you mail it, can you not, creates a lot of confusion. And the Supreme Court, I think, made the decision that it's better to try to keep the status quo than have this flickering legal status for abortion pills.
1: So how long does this last? Again, it's not very long. It's very brief. And what happens now, since all of this is very, very temporary? What about the women who are trying to get mifepristone right now?
20: So right now, you can make your telehealth appointment. You can receive mifepristone. The pause or the stay lasts until May 11th. It's likely or it could be that the Supreme Court extends that if it needs more time to hear from the parties of this case. But things are as they were on Thursday of last week for the moment. And even if mifepristone can't be mailed, a lot of providers in different parts of the country are gearing up to serve patients with misoprostol, the second drug in a medication abortion, which is not regulated in the same way by the FDA and could still be mailed, could still be accessed through telehealth.
1: So what are you keeping an eye on, Professor, as this all unfolds?
20: You know, I'm keeping an eye on what parties are arguing before the Supreme Court. There's still a question of whether or not a state like Louisiana has standing to bring this case, which means what is the injury that the state itself has suffered because of this FDA rule that applies across the country, not just to Louisiana. So I'm interested in how the Supreme Court will weigh in on that issue. That's the issue that killed the original Alliance for Hippocratic Medicine case. And I'm interested in what Louisiana is going to argue in terms of the harm that it claims that it suffered as a state. Up to this point, Louisiana has said it spends more Medicaid dollars. It's a drain on the public fisc. It's a contentious assertion, but I'll be curious what the state argues before the Supreme Court.
1: We've been speaking to Professor Rachel Rabushe, a professor at the University of Texas at Austin Law School. Professor, thank you.
20: Thank you.
1: Alex Jones' InfoWars is gone, at least for now. The Austin-based conspiracy website closed over the weekend, and The Onion launched its own InfoWars-branded parody website. This is happening as the legal fight continues in state court. Andrew Weber with KUT News is here to bring us up to speed. Hi, Andrew.
21: Hi, Angela.
1: Well, give us some background on InfoWars and how Alex Jones ended up in this situation.
21: After the 2012 Sandy Hook shooting, Alex Jones regularly on his program said that the families who were victims of the shooting were crisis actors. He said that they were lying about this, that there was some sort of conspiracy, that this was a sort of false flag operation, which is very common for his sort of programming. And families sued him. And ultimately in 2023, judges in Connecticut and Texas said that he had defamed these families, ordered him to pay more than $1.4 billion in restitution, legal damages. It's 2026. He hasn't paid any of that. He is filed for bankruptcy. And so his InfoWars, you know, sort of flagship platform is being liquidated. The Onion said, hey, we're going to buy this. He's pushed back on that successfully now twice. But ultimately, his, you know, the conservator that was appointed by the court said, May 1st, you can't go into your studio anymore. So that's where we're at. He's locked out of his studio. He can't broadcast as InfoWars currently.
1: Well, now you mentioned The Onion has tried to acquire InfoWars before. Where does that stand now? And again, that organization has promised to share proceeds from their parody version of the website with Sandy Hook families.
21: They have. Yes, ma'am. So last week was sort of a big hearing about all this ahead of the May 1st deadline. And a court of appeals, the third court of appeals here in Austin, basically put a pause on The Onion acquiring InfoWars. And because of that, there's going to be a hearing later this month about that. But it sort of put InfoWars kind of in limbo. It allowed Alex Jones to continue basically broadcasting, but the conservator on May 1st shutting him out of his studio was kind of unexpected. And that sort of took everybody by surprise. But Alex Jones is still broadcasting. He has he had a backup plan, basically. Meanwhile, The Onion has sort of teased, because they can use the branding of InfoWars, what they would do with this. They have a comedian, Tim Heidecker, doing a frankly really good impression of Alex Jones that was kind of shocking at first. So they've basically said, we're going to do this. We're going to pay these families. But it's not, official yet until this hearing later at the end of the month.
1: Well, you anticipated my next two questions, but let's dig a little deeper. What has Alex Jones had to say about all this? I don't imagine he's staying quiet.
21: No, he's not. He kind of never does. He's basically said what you would think he has said. He said that this is sort of a deep state conspiracy, that these families are funded by George Soros. I literally got an email at 2:39 this morning from someone who said that I was funded by George Soros. I am not. But he said that this is a conspiracy, that he's going to keep fighting, that, he always said that there's a war on for your mind. That's why he called it InfoWars. And he's going to keep doing that, I guess, in a different way. And The Onion is going to keep doing what they want to do and use the proceeds of that to pay for, the legal damages that he has yet to pay.
1: Well, what else have the folks at The Onion said about all of this? I mean, obviously they're going forward, kind of. We're getting a little taste of their plans, but what else are they saying?
21: Yes, ma'am. I think they want to. I've reached out to them a couple times, and I've it's so far crickets. But they want to basically monetize what their sort of satire, their brand of satire, their merch specifically. They want to get some money to these families because, it's been years and years, and so far they've gotten nothing. So it seems to me like their goal is to at least cut them a check. Obviously, it's not going to, make up for what they have been through, but it does seem like they want to at least do right by them in some way and sort of salvage something out of, years and years of litigation.
1: We've been speaking with Andrew Weber, reporter for KUT News in Austin. Andrew, thank you very much.
21: Yes, ma'am. I appreciate you, Angela.
1: Big changes are proposed for special education students in the Houston School District. Details from a parent who attended a small invitation-only meeting. And what happened on the night an ICE agent shot and killed a U.S. citizen visiting South Padre Island. Those stories and much more when The Standard continues.
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0: This is the Texas Standard. I'm Angela Cocherga. Houston ISD leaders are preparing to make major changes to how special education services are delivered across the district. That's according to a parent who attended a small invitation-only meeting last week. Houston Public Media's Bianca Seward reports.
1: The plan, which leaked online last month, indicates officials are preparing to consolidate special education services to certain campuses in Houston ISD. It could mean for some students they'll have to move from the school in their neighborhood to an entirely different school, one that's been selected as a hub to provide special education services to students from several schools. Parents began to scramble to see if the plan was real and wondered where their student might be going to school in just a few months. The district has not yet publicly commented on the proposal, but days after the documents leaked, district leaders held a private meeting with a handful of parents and confirmed the concept of the plan.
2: I felt, for me, I had more questions when I left. Like, it took me a while to settle in. Okay, this is what the plan is. Okay.
1: That's Marae Patman. She attended the nearly two-hour meeting at HISD headquarters. She says district leaders expressed regret over the leak and called the documents early editions of the plan and that they no longer apply. But the core concept that parents object to, that the district is consolidating special education services instead of providing them to every campus, that is still on track. Houston ISD has not responded to multiple requests for comment regarding any plans to restructure special education services. Patman's 15-year-old son, Teddy, has Down syndrome. He's utilized the special education services in HISD since he started school. Next year, he'll be a freshman at Heights High School, and the family has been preparing Teddy for this transition for months.
2: And he's pretty excited about it.
3: Yeah.
2: We've already toured the school. We've already met all the teachers there. This was before all this came out. I knew that Heights would be the better bet for us.
1: There are more than 20,000 special education students in the district, and for years, the department has struggled. The state was already overseeing Houston ISD's special education services before the district-wide takeover. In 2021, the Texas Education Agency sent conservators to oversee the department after an investigation found systematic failure in special education had become institutionalized in HISD. Jane Frio is co-founder of the Houston Special Education Parent Association. She worries the plan to consolidate special education to certain campuses will further burden families, who she says already struggle to access the services they need.
4: It's always been problematic in HISD that students with disabilities don't really have school choice, because if you need a specialized program, you can't necessarily school choice to somewhere that may or may not have that program. It's just kind of taking more choice away.
1: She adds, moving students outside of their neighborhood schools can have far-reaching effects on both learning and community connection.
4: I mean, a lot of us choose to send our kids in the neighborhood for those neighborhood experiences, you know, for being known in your community.
1: On their YouTube channel last week, HISD briefly mentioned there would be updates coming soon to how special education services are delivered, but offered no specifics, details, or timeline. The changes have also not been discussed publicly at any board meetings. Elected trustee Maria Benzone says the lack of communication from district officials has caused confusion and concern.
5: They need to do their due diligence, and they need to speak about it, what is happening, and inform not just at the school level, but at a district level, what their plan is.
1: Under the state takeover, elected trustees are currently sidelined for a state-appointed board of managers. The HISD school year ends in a month on June 4th, and the changes are expected to start in August. Marae Patman worries for her son, Teddy, and other special education students.
2: Timing of it is outrageous. So it tells me that our kids are an afterthought. It has always been special education is the afterthought. That's how I feel.
1: I'm Bianca Seward in Houston.
0: And you're listening to the Texas Standard. As college graduates face one of the toughest job markets in years, historically black Paul Quinn College in Dallas is working to strengthen ties to companies that may have jobs. Students and administrators recently visited the headquarters of Southwest Airlines at Love Field. The leadership lunch is part of a four-year relationship. KERA's Bill Zeeble takes a closer look at these corporate college compacts and what they mean for those involved.
6: This is the second annual lunch with leadership.
7: In the Love Field headquarters of Dallas-based Southwest Airlines, the carrier's Amelia White welcomes a room of Paul Quinn College students. They're here to learn about opportunities with the company, one of almost two dozen that partner with Paul Quinn. It's what's known as a work college, meaning students hold jobs while also taking classes full-time. The money helps cover tuition, fees, and living expenses while also reducing college debt. Southwest, as the school's official airline, takes on selected students as paid interns, including Curtis Ferguson. When he started at Paul Quinn in 2021, his future was unclear.
3: I just needed something to grasp onto. I didn't have a plan.
7: Paul Quinn is one of 10 work colleges in the country and the only urban one. Ferguson started interning at Southwest a year from graduation.
3: They gave me the opportunity to sit with different departments outside of their own. The business office, the customer service agency. Not many internships, not many people would do that. They want to keep you to themselves, but they gave me the opportunity to learn. Like, hey, this might not be for you, but this might.
7: Southwest eventually hired Ferguson, who schedules flight crews. Now he also mentors Paul Quinn students. Getting hired where you intern doesn't always happen, but getting hired because you interned often does, says Joshua Kahn with the National Association of Colleges and Employers, or NACE.
8: Paid interns get more job offers and higher starting salary than their non-intern peers. Right out the gate, that's a pretty big benefit of engaging in internships.
7: Abilene native John Michael Alborado knew by 8th or 9th grade he wanted to be a financial advisor when other teens may have no idea what that is. At that age, teens might typically dream of playing pro sports. Alborado did that too.
9: I'm a big soccer guy, and so I actually got a scholarship to play at a small school in Kansas.
7: But after a year, Alborado switched to Paul Quinn to pursue his earlier dream.
9: Sometimes we have to make real life decisions based on what we know in ourselves. And I knew I wasn't going to be a professional soccer player as much as I wanted to, and I dreamt of it. And I decided to transfer from my school.
7: Alborado chose Paul Quinn because of its work program. He interned at J.P. Morgan Chase as a student and got hired full time by the bank upon graduation. Paul Quinn College president Michael Sorrell says students like Alborado are a big reason the school's a work college. It gives them a leg up in one of the toughest job markets in years.
10: Our students at commencement generally every year are somewhere between 70 and 75%. They have jobs at commencement, not 6 months after commencement. While they are sitting there, they have employment.
7: Sorrell, who's led the school 19 years, says not only is college debt generally lower, but job options increase.
10: When I arrived, students weren't going to work at J.P. Morgan Chase. They weren't going to work at Wells Fargo. They weren't going to work as regularly as Southwest Airlines.
7: Josh Kahn with the NACE says more and more colleges are seeing the benefits of internships, but demand exceeds supply. So he says colleges are reforming work-study programs that employ students in cafeterias or libraries.
8: Colleges have realized that is a big opportunity where students are already working, they're already getting paid in these roles.
7: Kahn says it might help supply that growing demand for employee training while giving graduates even greater value. I'm Bill Zeebel in Dallas.
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0: From the Texas Newsroom, I'm Tom Perumian. With less than 2 weeks to go before the start of early voting in the Texas primary runoff elections, the Republican Senate contest remains tight. Houston Public Media's Andrew Schneider reports a new poll from the University of Houston's Hobby School shows Attorney General Ken Paxton in a statistical dead heat with Senator John Cornyn.
1: The survey shows Paxton leading Cornyn 48% to 45% among likely voters in the GOP primary runoff. The margin of error in the poll is just under 3%. Mark Jones of Rice University's Baker Institute is co-author of the survey.
2: Paxton retains an overwhelming majority of his support from March, as does Cornyn, with Wesley Hunt voters, though, leaning towards Paxton, 54% to 35%.
1: The poll shows Cornyn leading Paxton by 10 percentage points among likely voters with at least a four-year college degree, but Paxton leads Cornyn by 17 points among likely voters without a four-year college degree. It also shows State Senator Mays Middleton leading Congressman Chip Roy by 9 percentage points in the contest for state attorney general. I'm Andrew Schneider in Houston.
0: A state law giving local officials the power of immigration enforcement is facing a new legal fight. A coalition of civil rights groups claims that Senate Bill 4 is illegal because it leans on state law to deport migrants while ignoring federal law. SB 4 was passed in 2023 and is set to go into effect May 15th after surviving previous court challenges. Residents in the Rio Grande Valley have filed a lawsuit against SpaceX over alleged damage to their homes sustained during Starship tests and launches. Texas Public Radio's Marian Navarro has the details.
3: Nearly 60 households allege that sonic blasts from the private space company's South Texas launch site have put their homes at risk for structural damage. The lawsuit points to 11 loud blasts that occurred from flights from April 2023 to October of 2025. The plaintiffs allege gross negligence, saying data obtained by SpaceX showed a high likelihood that the sonic booms would cause property damages to homes near the launch site. I'm Marian Navarro in San Antonio.
0: The Texas Comptroller's Office says an additional 53,000 students have been awarded Texas Education Freedom Accounts as part of the state's billion-dollar school voucher program. The students were from households with incomes at or below 200% of the federal poverty level. More than 42,000 students with disabilities and their siblings were chosen to receive vouchers during the first round of awards. I'm Tom Perumian from the Texas Newsroom.
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5: 33 minutes past the hour, Texas Standard Time. I'm Laura Rice. An ICE agent killed an American citizen in Texas nearly 10 months before ICE killings in Minnesota caught the attention of the country. If you hadn't heard that news, it's in part because even the young man's family didn't learn who pulled the trigger until a few months ago. Here's what we know right now. 23-year-old Ruben Ray Martinez of San Antonio was on a road trip to South Padre with his best friend. They came upon a crash, and police say Martinez went down a lane he wasn't supposed to and very lightly hit an officer with his car. The officer opened fire on the vehicle, killing Martinez. The family of his friend in the passenger seat also wants answers. Loemi Creel is an investigative reporter for the Texas Tribune and has been following this story. Loemi, welcome back to the Texas Standard.
6: Hi, thanks for having me.
5: Well, let's start with what happened the night Ruben Martinez was killed. Why exactly did an officer shoot at him?
6: What happened next is essentially Martinez slowed down his car. He drove past some officers who sort of told him to continue going, but then another officer spotted a bottle of whiskey. So he shouted, "Hey, stop, open container, stop the car." The footage shows Martinez sort of stopping at a crosswalk to let pedestrians cross over, then kind of going slowly onto a side street. And then it's a little unclear because neither of the federal officers involved in the shooting had on body cameras, and those by local law enforcement who were kind of a little bit further away didn't capture everything. But what the two ICE agents say is that Martinez sort of hit one of them, causing him to fall onto the hood of the car, and also slightly hit another officer who was on the driver's side. So the officer said that they feared that Martinez was intending to use the vehicle as a weapon, referring to the New Orleans terrorist attack last year. And one of the ICE agents fired into the open window at very short distance, killing women.
5: Why did it take so long to reveal that an ICE agent was the trigger man in Ruben Martinez's death?
6: Well, I think that is the question that Martinez's family still has for everybody. It wasn't until this February when an unrelated public records lawsuit by a national watchdog group called American Oversight obtained these documents that said it was actually an ICE agent. No one had told Martinez's family that.
5: So as you said, his friends and family found out through this article, and Martinez's friend who was in the car with him that night, Josh Orta, didn't take that well. Can you tell me what happened next?
6: So he was having a hard time with the death and with the lack of answers in it. Then after finding out in this news story that ICE was involved, he was upset, his family said. They were having a birthday celebration for his stepsister and his younger sister that night. It was a very happy affair, but his family said that Orta was, he was drinking, and he was saying, he told his girlfriend, "Life is unfair. I wish Ace was here," you know, referring to his friend by his nickname. And then later on that night, Orta, his stepsister and girlfriend and another friend, headed to a bar in downtown San Antonio. They said that he was cut off by another car, kind of forcing him into an exit ramp, and he was going too fast, hit a utility pole, and then bashed into a concrete barrier. His stepsister and friend and girlfriend survived, his girlfriend crawling over him to get out, but he was already dead. His family says that obviously he had been drinking that night. And, you know, they want to be careful to say that, you know, they don't blame the government for that. But it is more just that he had been suffering as a result of what had happened to Martinez with ICE. And that was weighing very heavily on his mind that night.
5: Well, these families, of course, can't get what they really want, which is their loved ones back. But are they hurt that this story has not had the same attention as the ICE killings in Minnesota?
6: Yeah, I think at first they had no idea that it was even related to those, because they didn't know that there was an ICE agent involved, right? So there was no relevance to them that their son or loved one was kind of in the same position as Renee Good and Alex Brighty. And also, you know, Martinez wasn't out protesting. You know, he was on spring break and had been drinking and was in a car. But I think that, you know, certainly what they want is more accountability, justice, if possible, although a grand jury has already declined to indict the ICE agent involved. And I think they want people to know that Martinez and Orta mattered.
5: Loemi Creel is an investigative reporter for the Texas Tribune. We'll share her reporting at texasstandard.org. Loemi, thank you again.
6: Thank you.

0: It's the Texas Standard. I'm Angela Kocherga. Austin has its share of strange and somewhat exotic-looking animals, armadillos, wild hogs, and so many kinds of bats. But when Austinite Darren Smith saw an unusual animal on the road early one morning, it seemed too far-fetched for his friends and family to believe. So he brought the case to KUT's AT Explained project. Reporter Olivia Aldridge went full private eye to answer his question.
1: December 11th, 2019. My client Darren Smith left his home in Driftwood before dawn.
2: There's nobody on the road. It is pitch dark.
1: He was driving to the airport to meet his graduate school cohort for a class trip to South America. But the drive didn't go as planned. Smith was on South Mopac when things went awry.
2: I'm almost to La Crosse, where the Wildfire Center turns off. I look down for a second, just looks down at something on my floor. And I look up, and directly in front of me is an elk.
1: An elk in Austin, Texas.
2: Or something huge. I was so big, I just like swerved. And I mean, my heart's racing 1,000 beats a minute. I'm like, what the hell was that?
1: An elk or something huge. Smith admits that at first he wasn't sure what he saw.
2: So I get all the way over to the airport. Fellow students were all kind of gathered up to get on the same plane. I'm like, I almost hit a moose.
1: His friends weren't buying it. There were no moose around Austin. Maybe you just saw one hell of a deer. But what he'd seen was taller than a deer, leggier, with bigger antlers, and altogether just more huge. After a quick Google, Smith set the record straight. Not a deer, not a moose. It was definitely an elk. But his peers remained unconvinced.
3: My main memory is just thinking Darren was nuts.
1: Brian South is a close friend of Smith's from graduate school.
3: I was like, there's no way. There's no elk in Austin. But he was pretty set on it. So I was like, all right, man, maybe you did.
1: Smith's classmates laughed at him throughout their trip. Elk belong in colder climates, the Rocky Mountains of Colorado, the snowy expanses of Yellowstone. But Smith couldn't let it go, even as weeks passed, months, years. So finally, Smith brought the case to me. I asked him to describe the creature he'd seen.
2: It was almost all leg, and then this body. The body was just massive. If you looked in my window, it almost took up like the physical bit of its actual like torso was probably 5 or 6 feet wide. It seemed like.
1: I grew concerned. He just didn't sound like a man who knew what an elk looked like. But Smith was a man possessed. For years, he'd been consumed, losing sleep, losing sanity. Wondering how he could prove he saw what he saw.
2: I want to find the white whale. Like, I know it exists. I know they're there. Like, one day I'm going to see them.
1: Darren needed to know. Are there wild elk in Austin, Texas?
2: There's elk. There's got to be elk.
1: There was one sign that pointed to yes. What appeared to be an elk crossing sign on the 45 Southwest Toll, the connector between Mopac and 1626. The road opened mere months before Smith saw his creature of the night.
2: Why would they put up these signs if there's not some kind of elk?
1: I took the case. As it turned out, Smith wasn't the only one intrigued by that sign. It also aroused discussion among the good people of TexasBowhunter.com. Some in the forum were dismissive. Ain't no elk here, one user wrote. But others told strange tales of elk roaming near the highway. My painter took a photo of a free-range herd in that area 10 years ago. I saw elk while building houses in Circle C. There are elk in a ranch down by the landfill. I realized there were plenty of stories of elk in Southwest Austin for those with the eyes to see. All somewhat mythical around the edges. There was the fuzzy video shot from a cell phone posted on Reddit, the questionable photo from a game camera in the hill country, and there was my own editor, Ben Philpott, telling me that everyone knows the sign on 45 is about escaped elk from the Texas Disposal System's exotic game ranch.
4: Yeah, everyone knows that.
1: Well, it was news to this detective. Texas Disposal Systems operates the landfill in far southeast Austin that accepts most of the city's trash. On the same property, one can lock eyes with rhinoceroses, kudus, and, yes, elk, also classified as exotics in this state. In fact, there are plenty of these ranches scattered across Texas, some raking in thousands of dollars a pop from hunters hoping for a shot at the elusive elk.
5: hunters that normally would try to go to New Mexico, Arizona, Utah, Wyoming, Colorado, you know, to go hunt elk.
1: Ranchman Callan Ahrens leads hunts from the open ranges of West Texas to the fenced-off exotic ranches of the Hill Country.
5: They're finding it's more profitable for them to hunt them in-state.
1: Elk may be classified as exotic today, but they once roamed Texas as natives until overhunting and habitat loss took their toll. By the 1920s, landowners began to capture elk out of state and bring them back to West Texas. Today, up to several thousand may be ranging freely in that part of the state. But in the Hill Country, elk are relegated to high fence properties that keep wildlife out and exotics in. Funny thing about fences, though.
5: You know, they get holes in them.
1: That's right, they get holes. Flooding creates water gaps, sections of fence fall, elk escape, and then all bets are off.
5: Yeah, then at the mercy of, God Almighty, because then they just breed and do what they want.
1: Forget the image of elk ranging through a snowy Yellowstone. These animals are adaptable survivors, holding up to both heat and cold. That's why Ahrens can confidently say today that there are thriving, breeding elk around Austin.
5: We manage some ranches along 290 between Johnson City and Austin, and there is some elk that I've seen on camera and from survey from the helicopter.
1: Things were beginning to look up for my client, and signs kept piling up in his favor. Apparently, the elk crossing sign was placed after several of the animals were spotted during the road's construction. Nearby homeowners continue to report sightings. Maybe one of them could give me the cold, hard evidence I still needed.
6: My name's Michael Eckrott. This is my second house in Circle C, but I really wanted one with a green belt, so that's why I moved to Gray Rock.
1: He placed a game camera in back of his home to enjoy sightings of wildlife. There's a lot to see. Cardinals, foxes, deer, and yes, even elk trotting across the frame.
6: When I saw those big racks, I knew that they were elk right away.
1: After so much rumor and speculation, there it finally was. I ran the footage by some experts. Callan Ahrens said yes, there is an elk in Eckrott's video, alongside a red stag, two similar species that often intermingle. So there I had it, my smoking gun. I called Smith into my office to show him the footage.
7: Does that look like what you saw?
2: Yes. Yeah, that looks very similar to what I saw. So I'm not crazy.
7: You are not crazy.
2: See, everybody thought I was crazy. I'm like, I'm telling you, there's elk in Austin.
1: Questions still linger about where these elk originally came from. The exotic ranch by the landfill was one guess, but the waste management company denied any elk escapes had occurred, and there were plenty of other properties with elk around. But one thing is sure, there are elk in Southwest Austin. And as I closed the book on this mystery, I began to wonder if even stranger things could be lurking here. If there are elk in Austin, why not the Texas Bigfoot? That's a question for my next case. Until then, I'm Olivia Aldridge in Austin.
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0: high school students try. What do we call the technique in dramatics where one expresses emotions by movement and gestures only without any words? Ray, Christine.
1: Miming.
0: That's correct. Hey, if you want to hone your skills to compete with our Challenge High School students, tune in to Challenge on KEDT Thursday nights at 7 and get ready for next week's Challenge Pop Quiz.
2: It's the Texas Standard. I'm David Brown. When the U.S. Supreme Court ruled last week 6-3 to invalidate a Louisiana congressional map with two majority black districts, critics of the decision quickly called it a gutting of Section 2 of the Voting Rights Act. The court determined that creating the two majority black districts was an unconstitutional racial gerrymander. It was seen as ending a tool that had led to decades of gains in congressional representation for black and Latino voters, including gains made right here in Texas. How did Section 2 change the political landscape in Texas? That's the focus of an article in the Texas Tribune co-authored by Eleanor Klibanoff and our guest, Gabby Birnbaum, Washington correspondent for The Trib. Gabby, welcome.
3: Thanks so much for having me.
2: When the VRA became law in 1965, just two members of Congress from Texas were people of color, both Latino, and by the 2020s, y'all write that black and Latino representation accounted for up to, what is it, 22 members so far? And Texas has just 38 seats in the House. Texas, one of the largest delegations, of course. For folks who may not fully understand, how did Section 2 of the VRA make that possible?
3: Yeah, so Section 2 basically stated that it has to do with vote dilution. So you can't dilute the votes of, you know, protected groups, including, you know, voters of color, black voters, Latino voters. And in the 1980s, this was sort of clarified in a expansion of the VRA to specifically apply to map making, to redistricting. And so after that, you saw sort of both affirmatively map makers draw with that intent in mind to not run afoul of the VRA, to try to create seats in which black voters or Latino voters had the opportunity to elect their candidate of choice. And you saw lawsuits if plaintiffs felt they didn't adhere to that. And so there's various districts throughout the state where you can still see sort of the fingerprints of Section 2 of the VRA and various politicians whose careers have been enabled because of it.
2: Well, let's talk about those fingerprints. Say more about how that representation has been manifest since the VRA became law in the mid-60s.
3: Yeah, so one of the ones that we started our story with that we thought was a really good example is District 23. So that's the biggest one geographically in Texas. It runs from El Paso County to San Antonio and includes counties along the border. And that's a Latino opportunity district. And so initially, when the legislature did, not this time on mid-decade redistricting, but last time in 2003, what they had done was that they drew through Laredo and they sort of sawed through it. And there was a court case and the court ruled that violated Section 2 and that violated Latino voters' rights by diluting their vote. So they had to redraw that seat. It ended up changing hands to a Democrat at the time, but currently is represented by a Republican, or it had been until Tony Gonzalez, right, resigned. But that's sort of a good example because the district is designed to allow Latino voters to elect their candidate of preference, right? That had been a Democrat, and in recent years that had been a Republican. It doesn't matter, right? It just matters that Latino voters get to elect their candidate and that their vote is not diluted to the point that, they don't have a real voice. So that district is really a perfect example.
2: Barbara Jordan represented Houston in Congress in the 70s. What was her role in how the VRA played out here in Texas?
3: Yeah, so Barbara Jordan, right, the first black lawmaker from Texas, and one of the, I think she was the first black woman from the South. She had been in the state Senate, right, after court cases in the 60s led to some redraws. And then one of the most important things she did in Congress was another part of the VRA that had been struck down about, 10 years ago was Section 5, which required states that had a history of racial discrimination have to go through preclearance, which meant when they drew a map, the Department of Justice had to approve it and make sure, they weren't violating voters' rights. And she got Texas added to the Section 5 preclearance list in the 70s in Congress. And so that had a big impact on Texas maps throughout, the second half of the 20th century and in the 2000s. And through that preclearance process, several districts were redrawn or identified that ended up then electing the candidate of choice for candidates of color, for voters of color, which often ended up being a candidate of color themselves.
2: Congressman Mark Veazey, you spoke with him. He credits the VRA for his political career, it sounds like.
3: Yeah. So if folks remember back to 2011, he was in the State House. He had been involved you know, in the drawing of that

0: map. And courts ruled that what ended up becoming his seat, the 33rd District, which is in Dallas and Tarrant County, that the way they had drawn the seats in DFW did not diluted Black and Latino voters, essentially. And so the courts redrew a seat that had a majority. It was of Black and Latino voters. There was sort of a coalition district, right? And he got a call. He told me literally as he was going to his Thanksgiving movie the night before, saying, hey, they're redrawing the map. This seat's going to be available if you want to run. And he did. And it's enabled his career ever since until, right, this most recent round of mid-decade redistricting last summer when they completely dismantled his district and he ended up retiring, and this is his last term. But it's sort of a, he said, a sort of a weird full circle moment for him, disconcertingly so, because his district was originally drawn for Roger Williams, who's a white Republican from Willow Park in Tarrant County. And it'll be Roger Williams, who is in Congress after all, who ends up representing his Congressman Vesey's particular neighborhood in Fort Worth.
1: You know, for years, there have been people who've studied the Voting Rights Act and noted that there seems to be a kind of fundamental tension, particularly under Section 2, a kind of almost catch 22, as it's been described, where, you know, lawmakers have to consider race to ensure compliance with the Voting Rights Act, but can't consider it too much or you risk a lawsuit for racial gerrymandering. I'm hearing a lot of epitaphs for the Voting Rights Act right now, and I'm wondering, what does this mean for the VRA going forward specifically?
0: I think we're going to tell in probably, you know, upcoming litigation as some other southern states rush to redraw their maps, right? We're seeing that in Louisiana. We're seeing that in Tennessee, potentially Alabama. And, you know, do they go for a maximalist map and try to dismantle all the Black opportunity districts? Do they try to leave one in some of these states? I think we're going to see as court cases proceed what exactly it means. But the underlying issue in the ruling here is that if you're bringing a lawsuit against a map and trying to claim it was unconstitutional or that it diluted voters of color's votes, the burden of proof is now much higher. It's not just enough to say, okay, well, the impact is that voters of color's votes were diluted. You now have to prove that there was racial intent, that, you know, there was intent to dilute Black voters' votes or Hispanic voters' votes. And that can be hard to prove the intent was racial when it maps onto partisanship, you know, pretty neatly.
1: What are you hearing from advocates for Black and Latino Texans since last week's ruling?
0: I mean, yeah, I think for Texas, right, you know, that's the current map is still in litigation. Mm-hmm. It's now, you know, that standard of proof, like I mentioned, for saying this was, you know, an unconstitutional racial gerrymander is going to be higher, right? They have to prove intent. But, you know, they're still going forward with their case. That's still in litigation. And because the primaries have already passed in Texas, we don't anticipate any new map drawing happening. And remember, it's not just congressional, right? It could be state Senate, state House, state Board of Education. We'll see what happens in the 2027 legislative session. But I think for now, it's sort of a wait and see game.
1: This is an important story and a very rich story detailing the history of Texas politics and the Voting Rights Act. And I encourage you to check it out. We'll link to it at texasstandard.org. Gabby Berenbaum covers politics for The Trip. Thanks so much for joining us.
0: Thanks for having me.
2: We're out of time for today's program, but you can keep up with the news 24/7 at texasstandard.org. Our producers and reporters include Sarah Ash, Shelley Brisbane, Michael Marks, and Sean Saldana. Raul Alonso is our digital producer. Leah Scarpelli is our director, and Casey Cheek is our technical director. Our interns are Riddy Bora and Justin Dowd. Gabriel Munoz is our managing editor, and Laura Rice is our managing producer. Texas Standard executive producer is Rhonda Fanning. And I'm Angela Kocherka, wishing you the very best from El Paso.
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4: 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Hope your afternoon has been nice. Currently 83 degrees in Corpus Christi, 84 in Victoria, and 93 in the Valley. Clouds in Corpus Christi, mostly clearing up, but a whole lot of wind. It's time for All Things Considered. It's 4.
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6: Also way up, gas prices. We'll check on how American families are navigating this wartime economy.
7: It's Tuesday, May 5th, and this is All Things Considered from NPR News.
6: I'm Mary Louise Kelly.
7: And I'm Elsa Chang. Ahead this hour, a lawsuit in Pakistan aims to bring down the price of menstrual products there.
8: They're 40% more expensive, and all of that money is just, we're just being ripped off of that money.
6: Also, big changes ahead for the U.S. Forest Service, including relocating its headquarters from Washington, D.C. to Salt Lake City.
9: There's really no sense in creating this huge upheaval right as we head into fire season.
7: And nominations for this year's Tony Awards are out.
6: We will walk you through which plays made the cut and which got snubbed.
7: After this news.
10: Live from NPR News in Washington, I'm Ryland Barton. U.S. military leaders say a ceasefire with Iran remains in effect a day after Tehran launched new attacks in the Strait of Hormuz. The United Arab Emirates, a key American ally, said it came under attack by Iranian missiles and drones for a second day. Secretary of State Marco Rubio says the U.S. is pressing ahead with efforts to reopen the strait.
11: You can't have a situation in which the straits are closed to everyone else, but they benefit from the piracy. That can't happen. That's why the blockade is in place, and that's why these sanctions are crippling them.
10: Rubio says the fragile truce reached nearly a month ago appears to be holding. It's unclear whether U.S. military action can reassure shippers without reigniting the conflict. The price of oil remains high. NPR's Scott Horsley reports on what that means for drivers heading into warmer months.
12: Crude oil prices have come down slightly from their peak on Monday, but the U.S. benchmark is still well above $100 a barrel. And investors are growing nervous that relief could be a long time in coming. Futures contracts for Brent oil to be delivered 6 months from now are still priced above $90 a barrel. Retail gasoline prices in the U.S. continue to climb. AAA says the average price of regular gas rose more than 2 cents overnight to about $4.48 a gallon. Scott Horsley, NPR News, Washington.
10: President Trump's campaign to politically punish Republicans who stand in his way moves tonight through Indiana, where seven state senators face Trump-backed primary challengers. In neighboring Ohio, primaries for U.S. Senate and governor will lock in the candidates for two major races with national implications. And in Michigan, voters in a bellwether district will fill a vacancy in the state Senate, a race with implications for the balance of power in a battleground state's legislature. President Trump is bringing back the presidential fitness test. NPR's Franco Ordonez reports the award was given for decades until phased out during the Obama administration.
13: President Trump signed a proclamation restoring the award that dates back to the 1960s, but was later changed to focus more on individual health and to minimize competition.
5: And we're bringing it back. We're bringing it back. My administration's working very hard to defend America's cherished athletic traditions and pass our values of excellence and competitiveness to the next generation. So important.
13: Details of how the new test will be conducted have not been released. The earlier version looked at students' performance in a number of exercises, including running and sit-ups and push-ups. Those who scored above the 85th percentile were eligible for the Presidential Physical Fitness Award. Franco Ordonez, NPR News, The White House.
10: People in Colorado and Wyoming are getting out their snow shovels ahead of a late spring storm that could bring Denver's biggest snowfall of the season. Higher elevations in Colorado could see up to a foot, up to 8 inches are possible in Denver. Snow in May is unusual for the region, but not unheard of. You're listening to NPR News from Washington. Nearly 150 passengers and crew on a cruise ship are waiting another day for help off of West Africa. Authorities say an outbreak of the rare hantavirus has killed three and sickened at least four others. Officials say the ship might move to Spain's Canary Islands, but Spanish officials say they haven't made a decision. Five major publishers filed a major class action lawsuit today against Meta and its CEO, Mark Zuckerberg. NPR's Chloe Veltman reports the plaintiffs accused the tech company of building AI models from millions of stolen copyrighted works.
14: The plaintiffs argue Meta copied materials from notorious pirate websites to train its Llama language model, with Mark Zuckerberg's personal authorization to do so. In a statement to NPR, author Scott Turow condemns Meta for violating copyright laws. Quote, The bold future promised by AI has been created with stolen words. The publishers and author are seeking statutory damages, a permanent injunction against further use of their works, and an order requiring the tech giant to destroy all infringing copies of copyrighted materials. Meta notes that courts have found some training AI on copyrighted material can qualify as fair use, and says it plans to fight the lawsuit aggressively. Chloe Veltman, NPR News.
10: A lone coyote stunned biologists and others by swimming to Alcatraz Island earlier this year. Initially, biologists thought it swam from San Francisco about a mile away, but now DNA analysis revealed it came from Angel Island, twice the distance. Park officials plan to relocate it because of Alcatraz's seabird habitat, but the coyote hasn't been seen since. This is NPR.
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1: Okay, it's time to stop what you're doing for a Challenge Pop quiz. 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
3: This is your South Texas weather update. We've got a nice mix of sun and clouds across the region. It's another warm day. As highs range from the mid-80s in Corpus Christi and Victoria to the low 90s down in the Rio Grande Valley. This evening we'll see a little bit more cloud cover as temperatures drop down to the 70s range. Wednesday's going to be another warm day, and then on Thursday we'll start to see more scattered showers across the region. I'm Rob Boskamp, and that's your South Texas weather update.
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1: The Texas bird pepper. Hello, this is Justin Butts with your wholesome Heritage Garden. Chili peppers are native to the rugged deserts of southwest Texas and Mexico. Peppers have been cultivated by Native American Indians for more than 6,000 years. Hernan Cortez first discovered peppers in the fiery cuisine of the Aztec Indians in the year 1519. He sent pepper plants home to Spain, and peppers seeped into the kitchens of the Mediterranean. Spanish ships carried peppers to ports in India, Asia, and Africa, and peppers were soon commonly grown in the far-flung and exotic lands of the globe. But the English colonies were not allowed access to the Spanish trade, so peppers remained largely unknown in America for nearly 300 years. That changed in 1812 when Thomas Jefferson received a package of pepper seeds from San Antonio, Texas, sent by his friend Dr. Samuel Brown. They were seeds of the Texas bird pepper. Texas bird peppers grow wild in the desert around San Antonio. They are the ancestors of many of our modern peppers. They got their name from the birds that flit among the leaves eating the red berry-like fruit. These peppers are also called chiltepines, and they still grow in the wild today. Dr. Brown told Jefferson that Indians used bird peppers as Americans used table salt. He said the peppers were delicious and highly medicinal. Jefferson was thrilled with his Texas bird peppers. He planted them in his gardens and served the peppers at his table. The Jefferson family physician was soon prescribing bird peppers to treat a number of maladies. Jefferson sent pepper seeds to Bernard McMahon, a prominent nurseryman in Philadelphia who helped popularize pepper planting throughout the country. Peppers finally entered mainstream American cuisine nearly two centuries behind Europe, Africa, and Asia. Peppers are easy to grow and enormously productive in the garden. Peppers are in the nightshade family, along with tomatoes and eggplant, and the heat of summer can shut down pepper production by scorching the white flowers before they set fruit. To protect them from the heat, companion plant two or three peppers directly beneath each of your okra plants. The lush leaves of the okra will offer cooling shade to the peppers and help keep your pepper plant producing through the high heat of summer. More information is available at fourstringfarm.com. This is Justin Butts with your wholesome Heritage Garden.
2: This is your South Texas weather update. We've got a nice mix of sun and clouds across the region. It's another warm day. As highs range from the mid-80s in Corpus Christi and Victoria to the low 90s down in the Rio Grande Valley. This evening we'll see a little bit more cloud cover as temperatures drop down to the 70s range. Wednesday's going to be another warm day, and then on Thursday we'll start to see more scattered showers across the region. I'm Rob Boskamp, and that's your South Texas weather update.
3: 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With the Beach Boys, the Rolling Stones, Petula Clark, Roger Miller, the Supremes, Hermits Hermits, Gary Lewis and the Playboys, the Beatles, Marvin Gaye, Bob Dylan, the Seekers, and lots more. 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

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It is such a huge sound. It's a classic sound. And the whole thing unfolds. If you watch the video, they shot it in what looks like a small living room. But they make it feel, honestly,

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1: 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I mean, they're soaking in it. 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Jamin Han is the son of two professional flutists. Toots and tweedles bright and clear, hours every day. But Jamin did not choose his parents' instrument. After a family friend let him play their cello, that deep, warm sound hooked him immediately. 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I'm Valerie Kaler. Jamin Han plays Enescu in just 5 minutes.
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5: Live from NPR News in Washington, I'm Ryland Barton. Just 2 days into the operation dubbed Project Freedom, the U.S. Navy is stopping efforts to guide ships through the Strait of Hormuz. NPR's Franco Ordonez reports Trump says he's calling off the action to see if an agreement with Iran can be reached.
6: President Trump announced he was pausing the military escorts after declaring, quote, great progress has been made toward a complete and final agreement with representatives of Iran. He added that he was also acting on a request by the leaders of Pakistan, which is